host of Quirks and Quarks. Our new season kicks off this week, and we're going into the field with scientists to see what they did this summer. We'll hear about a new tick farm in Nova Scotia, hike up mountains in Uzbekistan to look for the last Neanderthals, discover moose and bears cuddling up with wildfire research equipment, and much, much more.

That is Mick Jagger with Strange Game from the TV show Slow Horses. Gary Oldman stars in that show, and he is on cue today. And you're going to hear more of his chat with Tom Bauer coming up after this.

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0: Paris with the latest news.
1: Former Paris Mayor Anne Hidalgo says a collective failure at institutions had opened the door to a wave of child abuse at state nurseries and primary schools in the French capital over more than a decade. Police have been examining more than 200 allegations of mistreatment, violence and abuse of young children during lunch breaks, rest periods and after-school activities. Hidalgo told a Senate hearing the number of victims was unacceptable and that she understood the sense of abandonment amongst families. The UK is paying France £56,000 for every person sent back to the country in the government's one-in, one-out deal. The British Home Secretary disclosed the figure as she was questioned by the Home Affairs Select Committee in the UK over whether the scheme was

0: delivering value for taxpayers. About 1,400 people have been removed to France by the UK Home Office since the scheme began in August last year, although some have subsequently returned to the UK in lorries or small boats. And a Paris court has awarded a symbolic €1 in damages to Kim Kardashian for having been the victim of an armed robbery in Paris in 2016. It was the amount of compensation she had asked for, according to a lawyer involved in the case. Kardashian has sought to move on since the court last year found 8 people guilty for their roles in what the celebrity described as the most terrifying experience of her life. The court awarded a former receptionist at the Hôtel de Pourtalès €100,000 in damages. Kardashian had been staying at the hotel when the robbery gang targeted her. WRP News, I'm Paul McNally.
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2: 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This semi-autobiographical novel is replete with vivid anecdotes. Prisoners preparing a theatrical performance for a religious holiday or having snowball fights in the midst of forced labour that humanise both guards and convicts and give substance to their characters. A colourful read in an otherwise dreary setting. The House of the Dead by Fyodor Dostoevsky is published by Penguin Classics.
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3: In Gaza, almost 24 people are killed in a building collapse.
4: The growing threat from war-damaged infrastructure.
5: They're getting killed by the absence of choice because they have no other place to live in at the moment.
4: I'm Carolyn Beeler.
3: And I'm Marco Werman. Meantime, in Israel, an uproar over a documentary on alleged war crimes.
6: The Israeli society is traumatized and it's transforming, I don't know, to what.
4: And recovering from Nepal's devastating floods has been hard enough. For people there with disabilities, it is even more daunting.
3: And in Siberia, environmentalists cheer a hobbled coal industry.
7: Russia's coal industry still depends on Western equipment that's not available anymore.
4: All that ahead here on The World.
8: From Feature Story News in Washington, I'm Nick Harper. The US Federal Reserve has raised interest rates by a quarter of a percentage point, the first increase since 2023. The White House had urged the central bank not to raise rates, with the chair of the Council of Economic Advisers calling the move a mistake. Fed Chairman Kevin Warsh held a press conference after the decision was announced, in which he warned that price rises risk spreading through the wider economy, comments that come as the war with Iran sends energy costs to record levels.
9: Our decision comes at a time when the American economy appears to be strengthening. New hiring, private sector earnings, business capital investment. Each of these markers has improved in recent months, but inflation remains elevated. Today's policy action will support a timelier return to the committee's 2% goal. This committee will deliver price stability.
8: Yemen's Houthi rebels say they've shot down a Saudi-led coalition F-15 fighter jet, a claim that has so far not been independently verified. The escalation comes as the Houthis have seized key areas near the Bab al-Mandab Strait, the vital waterway linking the Red Sea to the Gulf of Aden. It's raising fears of further disruption to global shipping and energy supplies. With Brent crude already above $100 a barrel, the White House is watching the fallout closely. Ever since James Goodison has more from Washington.
10: The knock-on effects, though, of that could be huge, of course, because that strait is effectively the twin of the Strait of Hormuz on the other side of the peninsula leading into the Red Sea. If that comes under threat for ships, it adds even more pressure on yet another choke point for the global energy market, not to mention, of course, the damage that Saudi Arabia has suffered to their crucial east-to-west pipeline, which took oil out of the country bypassing the Strait of Hormuz. We're hearing that could take 5 weeks to get back online.
8: Judges at the International Criminal Court have ordered prosecutors to reduce their witness list ahead of the former Philippine president Rodrigo Duterte's trial. He'll be on trial on November the 30th on 3 counts of murder as crimes against humanity. At the court in The Hague on Wednesday, Duterte appeared in person for the first time in over a year. He denies all the charges against him. Ever since William Denslow reports from The Hague.
11: When it comes to the cognitive faculties of Mr. Duterte and his health more broadly, we did see him in court significantly. He seemed to be monitoring, paying attention to proceedings that lasted a little over an hour. He had headsets on and seemed to be listening to the developments. We did hear from the judge, who did give the defense counsel permission that if Mr. Duterte wanted to leave the court at any time, he could do so.
8: From bureaus worldwide, this is FSN.
3: This is The World. I'm Marco Werman.
4: And I'm Carolyn Beeler. Thank you for being here.
3: Today in Gaza, rescue workers are searching for dozens of people under the rubble of a collapsed building. At least 21 people have been confirmed dead, including 11 children, according to the Gaza Health Ministry.
4: The building was heavily damaged more than a year ago during an Israeli strike, but not having anywhere else to go, families had been living there anyway.
3: Last month, the UN reported that over 80% of structures in Gaza have been damaged, leaving almost half of Gaza's residents displaced. Shaima Ahmed is a computer engineer who lives in Gaza City, where the building collapsed. She spoke with us earlier today.
5: It is a tragic incident, and the most tragic thing is that it is very common, actually, and a lot of buildings are collapsing daily, and it is something that pains our hearts because these people and these families are getting killed not by chance, that these buildings collapse by chance, but they're getting killed by the absence of choice because they have no other place to relocate to or any other place to live in at the moment.
3: So in a place with much destruction, as you say, they don't have any choice. But what about living in the open? I mean, it's not a great solution, but are people also resorting to that?
5: Well, even living in the open is not an easy option because not everyone has a place to put their tent. As you know, Gaza right now has become really, really small because of the troops just marching in and putting the yellow line, the areas where we can't cross behind. So right now, Gaza is full of rubble. Millions and millions, like 61 millions of tons of rubble are in Gaza right now. So if you're trying to find a place where you could put your tent, it is very hard in the first place.
3: Yeah, so for the people who take that risk living in dilapidated buildings that might be at risk of collapsing, are they living in constant fear that it's just going to fall down around them?
5: Well, this is the case for all of the buildings in Gaza, because even the building I am living in at the moment is surrounded by buildings that are just reduced to rubble, and not finding a place to put a tent and not finding a place where I can live myself, well, that is not a choice that I can make.
3: Did you see this particular collapse, Shaima, or have you witnessed other buildings collapsing?
5: I have witnessed other buildings collapsing. This building actually is located 2 kilometers away only from where I am currently living, and it is really horrific. I've seen buildings collapsing due to bombardments that I barely survived.
3: Palestinian authorities estimate that thousands of bodies are still buried under the rubble of these buildings. You spoke earlier about the rubble. Israel's made it near impossible to get heavy machinery into Gaza to remove it. Israel says they need to keep these machines from reaching militant groups. So how does the rubble get cleared from these collapsed buildings? And when do the bodies actually get discovered?
5: It actually doesn't get cleared. It just gets pushed to the side so that we can make roads between one area and another. And in some areas, it's so bad that we can't even move it. Some areas are just out of reach, except if we climb over the rubble. It is really horrific. And these bodies are still decomposing underneath the rubble. I have a lot of people that I know who are close to me and who are loved ones that are still buried underneath the rubble. And almost everyone I know in Gaza has someone who is either a friend or a teacher or a relative that is still underneath the rubble with absolutely no hope of taking them out or actually mourning them properly.
3: How do you and the loved ones of those people beneath the rubble, how do you cope with this?
5: This is something that we don't have the luxury of actually facing. We don't have the luxury of confronting these emotions and actually addressing them properly. While we don't have the basics that a human needs to barely survive.
3: I think of the rubble. I think of the people buried beneath it. Also damaged water pipes and sewage lines. What is the health and sanitation situation like now for you and others in Gaza?
5: Well, especially in Gaza City, where the rubble is huge. And this rubble is just full of pests, full of rats, full of every kind of unsanitary thing that you can imagine. So that thing is just surrounding you everywhere. As you walk the streets, as you are in your tent or in your barely standing house, you're constantly trying to get rid of these pests, trying to protect yourself against diseases and parasite infections, and it's a constant struggle that never ends.
12: You're a resident of Gaza, Shaima, as I said. What about your own housing situation? What does that look like?
5: I fled my house at the beginning of the genocide, and now it's beneath the yellow line where I can't even cross. Right now I'm living in a relative's house, a far relative's house, who's allowed me to stay, but there are so much trouble around me.
12: How many people are you now living with?
5: In the building I'm with, 50 people are living in, if not more, because now if you find a place to live, it's usually packed. Even a tent is packed, because as you know, the amount of people in Gaza is like over 2 million people, and we're being squeezed in a very small, tight area. So people are everywhere.
12: So how does all this feel from your and your family's point of view? In this poor, almost non-existent housing, poor sanitation, what is the price you're paying?
5: We're basically paying the price of people's ignorance, the price of everyone just not recognizing the apartheid we have been living in for years and years, forever, basically. And there is nothing that we have done that is wrong that deserves any of this.
12: Well, last time you spoke with us, Shaima, that was in 2025. You were studying computer engineering. You're no longer a student, I gather. What are you working on now?
5: I am a computer engineering graduate. I am trying to work online because this is the only accessible means of work in Gaza. There is no work opportunity in Gaza now. Everyone's just trying to survive. So I am someone who's trying to pursue their dreams, trying to do something, achieve something really for myself. And doing that in Gaza is almost impossible with the current resources.
12: Shaima Ahmed is a computer engineer who lives in Gaza City, where a six-story apartment building collapsed today. We'll come back to the war in Gaza a little later in the show to discuss a new documentary that's caused an uproar in Israel.
4: People with disabilities are disproportionately affected by climate change, including during natural disasters fueled in whole or in part by rising temperatures. In Nepal, people with disabilities were less able to escape from last month's catastrophic floods. That vulnerability has been compounded as relief and recovery efforts take shape. The World's Hannah Shanatri reports that many survivors with disabilities are not getting the help they need.
13: Pratima Lama only survived the flood because of her 9-year-old daughter. My daughter saw the flood coming, she says. She grabbed my hand and said, "We need to run." Pratima's daughter, Misan, pulled her out the door. They were at Pratima's stationery shop in Shaibrubesi, one of the first communities leveled by the flood. They had a head start as they ran from the oncoming wall of water, rock, and debris. The shop was already partway up the hill. But Pratima kept tripping and stumbling. She yelled for more help for her and her daughter. I just tried to run as far uphill as I could, she says. I asked other people for help, but they couldn't. Everyone was running for their own lives. Pratima needed help running because she's blind. She says if her daughter hadn't been there, she wouldn't have known where to go or that she even needed to run in the first place. My daughter kept saying, "Come on, the flood is here," she says. I asked where it had reached, and she said it had already hit the market. People who are blind or have other disabilities are up to 4 times more likely to die or be injured in a climate-driven disaster like the floods in Nepal. And in the aftermath, they are more likely to have trouble accessing healthcare, places to stay, and are more likely to be displaced for longer than people without disabilities. That's the picture emerging in Nepal. Survivors have said they're not getting the information they need, they don't have accessible shelters, and they're lacking specific forms of aid like sign language interpreters. Pratima and Misan are now in Kathmandu with other survivors from their town. They're at a Buddhist monastery at the northeast edge of the city in a shelter run by volunteers. Pratima says she's grateful to have a place to stay, but there are real problems with the location. It's not very disability-friendly, she says. The toilets are far away, and after the first 2 nights, I developed a fever. Pratima now spends the nights at her cousin's home somewhere else in Kathmandu, but she returns to the monastery during the day for meals and updates about the town. She says it was too difficult to manage the stairs, the distances, and the crowded conditions. There are now another 300 people staying at the monastery, in addition to the monks. I need a white cane now, she says, because mine was lost in the flood. I didn't usually carry it. I would keep it at home. But now I really need one to get around.
14: For the person with disability, they don't have like accessible roads or home or public services.
13: That's Bishwamitra Bitrakoti, speaking through an interpreter in his office in Kathmandu. He's a communications officer at the National Federation of the Deaf Nepal. He just got back from two of the affected towns. He says disabilities were not a large enough part of disaster planning for these communities.
14: In Nepal, we have a hilly area, and there is no accessible way to evacuation. And the people with disability, like they are staying in a city area more focused near the riverside.
13: Bishwamitra says the biggest problem he saw at the shelters he visited was with communication. There were no sign language interpreters. He says this is not an isolated problem, but a consistent issue at shelters across the region. That includes the shelter at the monastery, where the lack of interpreters has been especially challenging for Dawa Furutama. Dawa is mostly deaf and cannot communicate verbally. He also does not know Nepali sign language. Instead, he speaks what's called natural sign language. It's a combination of basic gestures and facial expressions common in rural areas and places where deaf people may not have had access to continued education. Our conversation required interpretation from both another displaced relative and a Nepali sign language interpreter, each of whom spoke just enough natural sign language to help.
15: The organization and government did not support till now. All the relief, I think, did not enough to us. Organization should be reliable, but I think they didn't hear for support.
13: Dawa says the inability to communicate is frustrating. That's left him concerned about his future.
15: Dawa is saying that it's very difficult to get the job, actually. I think there's no any such a specific job for me. Actually, it's very difficult to have a job and employment things, so it's very difficult.
13: Nepal is one of a small number of countries that explicitly include disability awareness in its climate adaptation plans. The government also has several subsidy programs for people with disabilities, independent of disasters like the floods. But survivors with disabilities say the national government needs to take a bigger role in making sure people with disabilities have what they need, including interpreters, caregivers, and wheelchairs. Everyone at the shelters are navigating traumatic loss, but people with disabilities may not be able to adapt as easily or successfully without help. Sagar Shrestha is the head of the Disaster Management Department at Nepal's Red Cross. He says bringing more awareness of disabilities into disaster management is essential. But he's not sure if Nepal will ever truly be a disability-friendly country.
16: This incident is not going to be our first incident, and this is not going to be our last incident. So we are anticipating or expecting that this kind of incident may happen again and again. And when this kind of disaster event hit, even if there is early warning also, where do you evacuate?
13: The Nepali government has not yet responded to the world's request for comment. Back at the monastery, Dawa says the entire situation is frustrating. His inability to communicate has left him feeling isolated and depressed, and he desperately wants to go home.
15: Actually, he wants to be in his hometown, the Burku, the Shapripishi. But the scenario is very difficult. The flood is still going there and the roads are all blocked there. So he wants to be there, actually.
13: Outside of his relative, there's no one there who knows what he's trying to say. For The World, I'm Hannah Shanatri in Kathmandu, Nepal.

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2: This is The World. I'm Marco Werman. Russian environmentalists are getting a boost from, of all things, Russia's war in Ukraine. European sanctions on fossil fuels and the economic strain of war have put enormous pressure on what was once a robust coal industry. Reporter Levi Bridges takes us to the Kuzbass, the part of Siberia where most Russian coal comes from.
3: Several years ago, a group of Russian women in the Kuzbass filmed a video making a strange appeal to the Canadian government. Standing in a field dotted with shrubs and small trees, the women asked for permission to come to Canada as environmental refugees to escape pollution caused by coal mining in their region. In the video, one woman explains that nearby coal mines frequently emit dust that creates thick smog, some call black sky. Kids get sick. And in winter, snow actually turns black, she says. Coal in the Kuzbass is dug out from huge open pit mines. Coal inside the mines can catch on fire through a process called spontaneous combustion, and those fires can actually then spread underground.
4: На самом деле это смог над Новокузнецком. Обратите внимание, вот дымки. Ветер как раз на Новокузнецком.
3: In another video, a Russian man in the Kuzbass walks through a smoky forest.
4: На самом деле, это ужасные вещи. Это не долина.
3: It looks like steam from a geyser, but this is actually smoke rising from the earth, he says.
4: Даже не знаю.
3: The pollution has sickened locals. Russians have worked for years to draw attention to the problem. But Canada refused the petition of the women who asked for asylum. In a video posted on YouTube, one local woman says the Russian government has also ignored the situation. We've appealed directly to Russian President Vladimir Putin multiple times, but we never received a response, she says. Before Russia invaded Ukraine back in 2022, European countries like Germany and the Netherlands purchased nearly a third of Russia's coal exports. Europe's dependence on Russian energy helped create Siberia's massive coal industry. Vladimir Slivyak co-chairs the Russian environmental group EcoDefense. He spent a lot of time in the Kuzbass.
5: When I first time saw all of it, I was pretty much shocked. Most of open coal mining areas in the Kuzbass region are located next to towns or the villages. You smell it, you see it in the water. I've seen with my own eyes rivers of a black water. You know, you talk to people and they're telling you that everything that they grow in their gardens has coal dust inside.
3: The EU completely banned all Russian coal imports in the early months after Russia's full-scale invasion of Ukraine. 4 years of those sanctions have taken a severe toll on the industry. With the European market closed, Moscow has fewer places to export coal. Hundreds of Russian coal miners have been laid off, and some Russian coal companies are expected to go bankrupt. It was relatively easy for the EU to ban Russian coal. The global coal market is well supplied, it's easy to transport, and with the EU aiming for net emissions neutrality by 2050, coal's days were numbered anyway. But fully ending Europe's reliance on Russia's entire energy sector has proven much more difficult. Europe has continued to buy billions of euros in Russian gas during the Ukraine war. The EU is slowly weaning itself off all Russian energy as it ramps up gas imports from countries like Norway and the US. Diversifying the EU's gas supply away from Russia couldn't be done overnight. It required years of building up lots of new infrastructure. A full EU ban on Russian gas is set to go into effect next year. Still, critics argue that if the West had just slammed Russia with much tougher energy sanctions years ago, like they did with coal, then Russia's economy might have been hobbled enough to put an end to the Ukraine war. Again, Vladimir Slivyak.
5: It's very simple. As soon as there would be radical sanctions on gas or oil from Russia, you know, the Russian economy would be damaged as well in these parts.
3: Energy sanctions could also serve as a blueprint to help accelerate the green transition away from fossil fuels, and not just in Europe. This year, the EU also enacted a so-called green tariff on products like steel produced with coal power. Countries exporting certain products to Europe that aren't produced with clean energy will pay a tariff. The idea is to force countries outside Europe, like China, to contribute less to climate change. Gianluca Grimalda is a senior researcher at Masaryk University in the Czech Republic. His work showed that Russians, perhaps surprisingly, generally accepted pollution-related sanctions. But, he says, environmental sanctions work when all the countries involved have relatively peaceful relations.
6: Of course, when a war starts, then nationalism and nationalist rhetoric becomes prevalent. So it becomes impossible to talk about global cooperation.
3: In Russia's Kuzbass region, many locals would no doubt support any efforts to halt coal production. In a video posted on YouTube, Kuzbass locals gathered several years ago to discuss a proposed coal mining project near their town. One man asks, "Who here is against the project? Raise your hands." All the hands in the crowd immediately shoot up. Well, I guess that's unanimous, he says, chuckling. Still, mines are often constructed even when locals disagree. This video shows bulldozers pushing over homes in a Kuzbass village destroyed by fires that were set after locals refused to sell their homes to make way for a new mine. According to the Russian human rights group Memorial, the mining company's CEO threatened to retaliate against villagers who refused to leave. And although criminal cases were opened, Russian investigators have not identified the arsonists. And villagers say they never received an adequate response from state or federal authorities about what happened. The mining company succeeded in taking over the village and barred outsiders from entering. Russians are still speaking out against the coal industry, even though some have received direct retaliation for their opposition. This man from the Kuzbass didn't want to give his name because he fears speaking about the industry publicly. Russian coal companies are slowing production now because of sanctions, he told me. But that doesn't mean the rivers or the air in the Kuzbass are any cleaner. He worries that Russian coal companies will now start polluting even more as they search for ways to cut costs to keep the industry afloat during wartime. For those who have spent years fighting Russia's coal mines, there's a certain grim satisfaction in witnessing the industry's current troubles. But at best, it's bittersweet.
2: That was reporter Levi Bridges. His story comes to us from DW's Inside Europe podcast. Still to come, a documentary on alleged war crimes in Gaza has caused a rift in Israeli society. 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
7: Stuart Goodyear is often described as one of the best pianists of his generation. Ahead of his concert with the Calgary Symphony, he dropped by the studio to talk about performing all 32 of Beethoven's piano sonatas in one sitting, or as he calls it, his sonatathon. That's coming up on Cue from CBC. We'll be right back.
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0: This is The World. I'm Carolyn Beeler. The documentary NASA has sparked an uproar in Israel. The film clinched the special jury prize at the Venice Film Festival this weekend with a record-breaking standing ovation. The film features interviews with 24 anonymous Israeli military intelligence officers and soldiers. They say the Israeli military systematically loosened targeting rules in its war in Gaza and used AI to approve strikes with high civilian death tolls. Now the filmmakers themselves have come under attack from members of Israel's government. Culture Minister Miki Zohar has accused them of treason and called for their citizenship to be revoked. We wanted to tap into the discussion within Israel about the issues raised by the documentary. For one perspective, we reached out to religious scholar Tomer Persico. He's a senior fellow at the Shalom Hartman Institute. We were also joined by journalist Noga Tarnopolsky. They are both based in Jerusalem. Thank you both for joining us today.
5: Thank you.
9: Thank you.
0: So I should note at the outset that this film has not yet been rolled out to theaters, but you both have seen clips that have been posted online. Tomer, I would like to start with you. You are a prominent public intellectual in Israel, and so your Substack post about this film has been discussed a lot. Can you lay out for us the arguments that you made in that post? Just sum that up for us.
5: I think the problem with this film, and I think this is what the public in Israel is identifying, is that it is part of a very larger campaign, a campaign that accuses Israel of genocide and in that way tries to label Israel as a malevolent, evil entity. The irony here is that NASA, the very name of the film, is the acronym in Israel of collateral damage in Hebrew, Nezek Agavi in Hebrew, which means how many civilians will be killed. The very fact that the IDF has this number, and it may be too large a number, we may think it may be criminally too large. This is a legitimate conversation or debate that we can have, but the very fact that it has this number, and we know that the IDF canceled a few of its strikes because it thought that the collateral damage was too high, means that this war, contrary to what the makers of the film say, was not a genocide or a war of annihilation. There was no intention to kill civilians. Civilians were killed, and perhaps too many civilians were killed.
0: Tomer, but there are many officials outside of Israel who do say that this is a genocide, who say that there has been targeted killing of civilians. And so this documentary is not alone in that claim. I'm wondering why you argue, or what evidence you have to say that this is part of a campaign to smear Israel rather than just reporting happening there.
5: I'm not judging the integrity of the filmmakers. Perhaps they thought or think that they are doing an important job, but they do accuse Israel of genocide. They do say that the evidence that they brought in the film proves this accusation. And in that way, they are participating in the campaign. And you asked, why is Israel ablaze with its reaction to this film? It's because of this.
0: Noga, I'd like to bring you in here. Why do you think this film is creating such an uproar in Israel?
9: Well, I think that the Israeli government perceives that the uproar that it has manufactured about this documentary film that nobody in Israel has seen yet is to its benefit. And it very much is part and parcel of the Netanyahu government's efforts. On the one hand, to project to Israelis that they're alone on earth, that everyone hates them. And so this film is being depicted as part of an anti-Semitic campaign. And Netanyahu is presenting himself as basically Israel's only possible savior in this very fraught electoral moment. In fact, just instants before I joined you today, Carolyn, Netanyahu himself came out and he said he's going to present a law, table a law that would revoke the citizenship of these artists. Now, he can't really do that because he's in an electoral period, because you can't revoke citizenship in this way. But this is part of a campaign, and it's very much a campaign aimed at engineering the consciousness in Israel. Sadly, most Israeli media has gone along with this and depicted this film not in a rational way, an interview with 20-some-odd Israeli intel officers who are depicting their experience. And as Tomer did say, this is part of a campaign. Overtly, the makers of this film don't really depict themselves as journalists, and they do depict themselves as part of a campaign to label Israel as a genocide state. It's their right. But this is being used to smear all journalists. This is being used to smear all artists by a government that does perceive in journalists and in artists enemies of the state. And so we're seeing that struggle, which is very much an internal Israeli struggle, asking the question, is Israel going to be a society with free artistic expression? Is Israel going to be a society that supports the work of journalists, as, you know, the fourth estate of a democracy? Or is Israel choosing an authoritarian path? I think that's what we're seeing at play right now.
0: Tomer, I wonder, you know, is it possible at this moment, you have acknowledged that the war crimes could have been committed or were committed. I don't want to put words into your mouth. Is it possible to have a rational discussion about that in Israeli society right now?
10: Unfortunately, I don't think it can be discussed rationally right now. I think Israelis are still, as we might say, in the event. We're still experiencing the 7th of October. We're in the war. Nothing has really ended. There are open fronts, not only in Gaza, but in Lebanon, in Syria, Iran. So the time for reflection and reckoning, which I think has to come, because my personal opinion is that Israel has committed war crimes, and indeed major war crimes in this war, the time for recollection has to come, but it won't come, certainly not before the election, and probably not before the war is over and people have some breathing space.
0: Not reflecting on this until the war is over precludes the possibility of changing what is happening in the war, though.
10: I don't think so. I mean, there's hope in a lot of circles in Israel that the next election will bring another government to power, perhaps another strategy, another policy will be able to be taken. But yes, we're just in the beginning of a long process of healing and reflection.
0: I'm interested in how this compares to other depictions of what is happening in Gaza that Israelis are seeing every day. Noga, I wonder if I could have you compare this to the news coverage that exists in Israel of what's happening in Gaza and what ordinary Israelis would be seeing day to day about what is happening there.
9: Well, it's completely different. This is a collection of testimonies made by Israeli army officers who no one denies are officers, but who appear with concealed identities, and they're describing what they saw. It's an interesting point, an important one that Tomer made earlier, that in a way, what these officers are depicting actually shows the Israeli army in a better light than what has been shown in much of the international media, which appears to show an army simply willing to kill willy-nilly, with no distinction between civilians, just wanting to completely destroy Gaza. That is an impression that has been made, incidentally, by Netanyahu's own ministers, including some who called on Israel to throw a nuclear bomb, to launch a nuclear bomb on Gaza. The Minister of National Security, Itamar Ben-Gvir, recently said that 30 to 40 Gazans should be murdered every night by Israel, doesn't matter if they're civilians or children. So this depiction shows the Israeli army in a much better light than what Israeli ministers and much of the media has shown. Regarding your fundamental question, Israelis to this day, shockingly, have not really been shown in Israeli media anything from inside Gaza, nothing significant. The most that they've seen from inside Gaza is reports from military correspondents for Israeli media outlets who have been embedded with the army. And for reasons that at this point I really cannot understand, Israeli media do not show the footage being taken by Palestinian journalists or Palestinian documentarists in Gaza. Israelis live in a sort of blank zone when it comes to what has happened in Gaza, very much directed by a government that refuses to allow journalists in.
0: Tomer, do you agree with
10: that
0: assessment?
10: By the way, if I may, Yeah, I agree. And this ties in, it relates to what I said before. Israelis are still largely in trauma, in a post-traumatic condition. And the media also is part of the population here. It's a small country. Everybody knows everybody. Everybody has somebody in the army, in service. And so I think it's not only governmentally mandated or directed. Journalists themselves don't want to know, don't want to report, don't think that their viewers or listeners want to hear, and so it's a closed circle of willing blindness.
0: Tomer, you said that this film raises some legitimate issues, but it is also being weaponized by people who are anti-Israel. What is the alternative? I mean, these filmmakers are presumably depicting what they see as the truth on the ground. Is there a way to do that that is not then weaponized?
10: That's a great question. I think we're really in a fix. People that want to criticize Israel, like myself, and I criticize the state all the time, want to do that, first of all, of course, with integrity. And then we don't want to play into the hands of people who not only want to criticize Israel, but to want to delegitimize its very existence. And I would say that I think there were, first of all, accusations from some journalists in Israel that have seen the film that it doesn't stand up to rigorous journalistic standards. And I don't know if that's true. We still need to see. But even if the film is well made and according to high standards, I don't think the creators should have joined in to the voices that say that the film proves that Israel had committed genocide.
9: I just want to add, there's a real confusion underway, certainly in Israeli society, between what it is to put out testimonies, documentary testimonies, or to do journalistic work. So another one of the crises that we're confronting here is the crisis of the media environment and what makes real journalism versus what makes something else. This is a documentary film that I don't think is pretending to be a real journalistic investigation.
0: Before I let you both go, one more brief question for you both. I'll start with you, Tomer. What are you learning about Israeli society as you are watching reaction to this film?
10: There are many voices now in Israeli society which are very extreme, which are indeed genocidal. And we're seeing everything explode and enter the public realm in a great polemic. We're in the final stretch of an election cycle. Really, we need to wait to see what the election will bring. It's the 27th of October. But the Israeli society is traumatized and it's transforming. I don't know to what.
0: Noga, what about you?
9: I want to bring up a different movie that came out yesterday and that all Israelis have access to. And it shows four former security chiefs of Israel, former prime minister, former chief of staff of the army, police commissioner, head of the Mossad. And they're issuing a stark warning to Israelis that the government is attempting to manipulate or possibly even annul or postpone these elections. And they present this as the greatest danger currently facing Israel. And I have to tell you that I agree. And that I think that one of the reasons we've seen this government basically collapse into hysterics over a documentary film applauded abroad that they haven't yet seen is because it's a distraction from the government's truly nefarious and constant efforts to manipulate the current election. And I hope that Israeli society regains its focus and goes back to remembering what really matters in this electoral season versus all of this Sturm und Drang that has just taken over the public space.
0: Journalist Noga Tarnopolsky and religious scholar Tomer Persico from the Shalom Hartman Institute, thank you both so much for this discussion.
10: Thank you.
9: Thank you.
2: Diego Carneros is a cellist who got his start in Brazil and now takes his music to refugee camps and conflict zones around the world. He recently performed in Santa Barbara, where KCLU's Caroline Faraday caught up with him.
11: For example, this is the water. You are close to the Amazon, to the river, right? You're close to the river.
12: Cellist Diego Carneiro comes from the delta of the Amazon in Brazil.
11: It starts raining.
12: in a place known more for mango trees and tropical birds than classical music.
11: And you hear a bird called Uirapuru, or the musician Rain in English.
12: But when he plays the cello, it seems to become part of him, like another limb or another pulse. His face and body are animated with every note, and his hair sways fast as he plays. And each note is uniquely infused with his connection to the landscape where he grew up.
11: I wrote a piece, it's about the Amazon, and I put bird calls and jaguars, and I've done this for many years.
9: Because when I think about the Amazon, I'm not like, oh yeah, that's where cellists come from.
11: Exactly, yeah. I became quite exotic, let's say. If you look at the cello, the contours, the shape of it, it does look like the Amazon River, which is a jaguar, right? And when they're hungry, they sound like that.
12: You can hear it in the range of music he plays, from classical works like Bach to energetic Brazilian rhythms, as well as his own original compositions inspired by nature and social justice.
11: It's a discovery for me. It's a passion. It brings you lots of inspiration.
12: And for Caneiros, the cello is about much more than music. It's an instrument for peace. He's played in conflict zones and refugee camps around the world. And recently, the United Nations in Geneva recognized his humanitarian work. He says music can do something that words sometimes can't. It can cross borders and bring people together to create a connection between cultures, even in places where there is conflict.
11: The cello became also a voice, a passport. I went to borders of Uganda and Congo. There are lots of conflicts. Yeah, and then I also was in Palestine recently, in Israel, and the borders. I was there playing. Can you believe I put myself in situations and I play the cello there too?
9: How do you find people in those conflict situations respond to music?
11: I played lots to refugee camps, right? They never seen the cello before. Once I was playing to these 70 years old men, refugees from Rwanda, Congo, all together. And when I stopped playing, they were crying. And I said, what's that? And they said, well, something touched my heart. The way you play, the way you make this piece of wood sound, and I felt something I cannot explain. I remember them saying this. So that question you ask is very, very good, because it does bring these lessons that I have also to also discover how important it is for us nowadays to connect, relate to people, to interact with people. And music plays this role very, very especially nowadays, because so much technology, virtual world, and when we have this face-to-face approach, magic creates there. Unforgettable moments.
12: For The World, I'm Caroline Faraday in Santa Barbara, California.
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13: This is The World. I'm Marco Werman. For decades, Colombia was racked by violence. It killed thousands of people. During some of the most violent years in the 1980s and early 90s, the name Pablo Escobar was notorious. He led the Medellin drug cartel, was known as the King of Cocaine. Lorena Leonard was a child during that time. Years later, it was a bathroom remodeling project in her home in the U.S., of all things, that transported her back to those childhood days. Lorena Leonard shared those memories with GBH's Stories from the Stage.
16: A decade after buying our home, my husband and I finally decide to remodel our 1970s bathroom. Now, I've just given birth to our second child, and as if I didn't already have enough on my plate, I eagerly volunteer to manage the entire project. Besides, the contractor assures us the whole thing will only take 4 weeks to complete. Well, 4 weeks turned into 9 very long weeks, but in the end, we got the beautiful bathroom we wanted. So here I am, standing in my newly remodeled bathroom, admiring the genius of my design. The eye-catching sapphire blue tile, the elegant waterfall faucet, the ultra-modern dual flush toilet. But my favorite is the medicine cabinet, which is covered in mirrors inside and out. This thing is stunning. Looking in the mirrors, I'm surprised to find myself overcome with emotion. My throat tightens, my heart beats faster, and I'm welling up with tears as memories transport me back to my childhood. It is the 1980s in Medellin, Colombia. Medellin is a large city nestled in a valley within the Andes Mountains. And I live in the suburb of the city in what feels like a pigeon coop with my parents and two younger sisters. The living conditions in our tiny apartment are dire. For instance, our electrical wiring is a catastrophe just waiting to happen. We have exposed live wires that hang from the ceilings and creep down the walls like vines of poison ivy. Our semi-functional bathroom has no door, no sink, and no medicine cabinet. And our toilet has no tank, which means we have to fill up a big bucket of water to flush it. And hot water is a luxury we can't afford, so I take icy cold showers every morning before school. The place is also infested with vermin. We have a mouse nest in the closet, but the baby mice are actually really cute, so I beg my mom to keep them, but she doesn't. And at night, I am creeped out by the cockroaches I hear flying above my head. Yes, they fly. Since we're on the top floor, we have a terrace where I spend a lot of time hanging out, just staring into the distance. And no matter which direction I look into, all I see are the Andes Mountains. They are enormous and truly majestic. Strangely, the view makes me feel claustrophobic. I am surrounded and I can't escape. There's unspeakable violence happening outside my door. The infamous drug lord Pablo Escobar and the drug cartels are spilling blood everywhere. But there's no one to turn to because there's corruption at every level. Crimes against human rights are taking place every day. Children are recruited to become killers. People are displaced. Some are disappeared. Many are tortured. And the murder rate keeps climbing. One afternoon while I was outside riding bicycles with my younger sister and our friends, we heard gunshots. We ran as fast as we could and we hid at the entryway to my apartment and shut the door behind us. But I quickly realized that my sister wasn't with us. I felt tremendous pressure on my chest as if I were being crushed with stones, and I could hear the blood pulsating in my head. Instinctively, I pushed the door open and I ran out to find her. She was standing in the middle of the street, straddling her bike. She was all alone and looked absolutely terrified. When I got to her, I wrapped my scrawny arms around her as if I could somehow shield her from what was happening. A man with a gun came running toward us. He was so close, I felt a breeze as he sped past us. Not long after this incident, I'm woken up by a deafening sound. The blast was so loud, it shattered the window of my bedroom. I was really scared, but I ran out to the terrace anyway with my parents to find out what was going on. The sun hadn't even come up yet, but all of our neighbors were outside too, and they looked just as distressed as we were. Later that day, I learned that a car bomb had exploded in a very wealthy neighborhood not very far from where I live. The bomb, which was an attempt against Pablo Escobar, was so powerful, it was felt within a 3-mile radius, and it left a huge crater on the ground. This bombing set into motion the most violent time Colombia has ever seen. Around the same time, I also learned that my grandfather was trying to help my family migrate to the States. You see, my grandfather fought in the Korean War for the American Army, and as a veteran, he was granted U.S. citizenship and had been living in the States for many years. His status would help us apply for residency. So to cover the cost of the visa applications and to make the trip from Medellin to Bogota, where the U.S. Embassy is located, my grandfather sent us a few $100s, which my mom kept hidden in an armoire. One day we came home and found the place a complete mess. Somebody had broken into the apartment and had taken many items, including the money we were saving for our visa applications. But miracles do happen. Somehow, we raised the money again, and we are all granted U.S. visas. It is now 30 years later, and I am back in my beautifully remodeled bathroom, and I realize I've been crying. But my daughter doesn't notice. She's been sick with a cold and is now complaining about a headache, so I quickly compose myself and I reach inside the medicine cabinet to find the children's ibuprofen. I take her into her bedroom and I cuddle her to sleep. And in this moment, I feel immense gratitude that my daughters are growing up in a very different world. But I question whether I'm being too overprotective. I'm constantly shielding them from the dangers that lurk every day. You know, scraped knees, hurt feelings, catching a cold. Not from shootings as I once did with my younger sister. I think about their future. When the time will come for me to tell them these stories and how our family finally broke free from the violence. And no matter how much I try to shield them, the world's hardships will find them. I wonder, what will my daughter see in this mirror when they are all grown up? Thank you.

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By the PRX Ambassador Council, whose members include Dodie and Billy Crockett, Catherine Harris and Tom Kaiser, and Judy Piggott. The World's theme music is composed by Ned Porter. The World is a co-production of GBH Boston and PRX.

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1: Fairly Pupa there in conversation with folks on Africa's Jewel, Kiryungi. 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
3: Here is your forecast for Thursday across our broadcasting areas. Only about 19 for Paris and Normandy, with some rain and sun alternating all day. The temperatures continue to drop in the south, with only 24 in Monaco and some possible rain. 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
1: Here is your forecast for Thursday across our broadcasting areas. Only about 19 for Paris and Normandy, with some rain and sun alternating all day. The temperatures continue to drop in the south, with only 24 in Monaco and some possible rain. 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
1: French former minister Rachida Dati has gone on trial in Paris for corruption. She's accused of taking money from Renault-Nissan in return for political influence. Dati, who's 61, who was justice minister under former president Nicolas Sarkozy and culture minister under Emmanuel Macron, is known to have been paid €900,000 by the car giant between 2009 and 2013. According to the contract signed in 2009, shortly after she ceased being a minister under Sarkozy, the payment was for legal services performed for the company. But magistrates argue the contract was used to disguise payments for lobbying work. Dati denies the allegations. A Paris court has sentenced a former school aide to 1 year of house arrest with an ankle tag for sexually abusing 9 children. It's the first conviction since a nationwide scandal erupted over abuse in France's childcare system. Nearly 200 similar cases are under investigation in Paris alone, with parents and advocacy groups saying their trust in schools is collapsing. A cascade of child abuse allegations against school aides, who mind pupils during after-school périscolaire activities, has rocked France in recent months. And French Prime Minister Sébastien Lecornu has asked ministers to extend targeted support for sectors hit hard by surging fuel prices stemming from the Iran war until the end of the year. French unions across multiple sectors held a day of strikes on Tuesday to protest issues from pay rates to rising fuel prices. The French government is due to present a budget proposal soon, a particularly delicate exercise, with Paris seeking to keep the deficit under control ahead of the 2027 presidential election. WRP News, I'm Paul McNally.
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2: 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She's single, her boyfriend has left her for a younger woman, and very important, she's learning to drive. Mirror Shoulder Signal is so much more than a novel about a midlife crisis. 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
3: In Gaza, almost 24 people are killed in a building collapse.
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5: They're getting killed by the absence of choice because they have no other place to live in at the moment.
4: I'm Carolyn Beeler.
3: And I'm Marco Werman. Meantime in Israel, an uproar over a documentary on alleged war crimes.
6: The Israeli society is traumatized and it's transforming, I don't know, to what.
4: And recovering from Nepal's devastating floods has been hard enough. For people there with disabilities, it is even more daunting.
3: And in Siberia, environmentalists cheer a hobbled coal industry.
7: Russia's coal industry still depends on Western equipment that's not available anymore.
4: All that ahead here on The World.
8: From Feature Story News in Hong Kong, I'm Laura Westbrook. Democrats are stepping up attacks on the Trump administration's approach to artificial intelligence regulation, making it a key campaign issue as the midterm elections approach. It comes amid a fresh Federal Reserve interest rate increase. Central Bank Chief Kevin Warsh says inflation is too high for too long. The cost of living squeeze driven in part by the war in Iran.

0: 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I'm Marco Werman.
1: And I'm Carolyn Beeler. 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

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By the PRX Ambassador Council, whose members include Dodie and Billy Crockett, Catherine Harris and Tom Kaiser, and Judy Piggott. The World's theme music is composed by Ned Porter. The World is a co-production of GBH Boston and PRX.

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1: Hello, I'm Neil Kirksall.
2: And I'm Chris Howden. Coming up on As It Happens.
1: With EU in spirit, Canada's former envoy to Europe, Stéphane Dion, says the warm embrace of the continent would be great, especially in the middle of a trade war with the US. But he says it remains to be seen whether Canada should jump at the opportunity for associate membership in the European Union.
2: And shopping mollusks. Researchers in Scotland were looking for long-lost oyster beds, and they found them by digging into traditional Gaelic place names.
1: Those stories and more coming up for you on the Wednesday edition of As It Happens.

0: crashes in Los Angeles. A witness describes the horrifying moment the chopper fell out of the sky.
1: No safe haven. A building in Gaza City, badly damaged in the war, collapsed overnight, killing families who've been left with little choice but to make it their home.
0: Divide and squander, a new report says. Both Alberta and Canada will pay the price if the province becomes a sovereign nation. We'll ask the author to take us through her math.
1: The brines of the operation, scientists surprise even themselves by combining geography, ecology, and linguistics to locate long-lost native oyster beds in Scotland.
0: And stock response. We're all feeling a little lost since the death of Dolly Parton, and now you can feel lost in at least 20 different corn mazes created in her honor. As it happens, the Wednesday edition, Radio That Knows Parton is Such Sweet Sorrow.

0: Canada wants to strengthen its ties with the European Union, and judging by Mark Carney's reception today, the feeling is mutual. The Prime Minister was in France to discuss what he has called a, quote, unique alliance with the EU, and this morning European Commission President Ursula von der Leyen gave him a real vote of confidence.
1: We want to bring the relationship with Canada to the highest level possible, and dear Mark, I said we must urgently reimagine our partnerships, so I would like to work with you on opening the door for Canada to being the first associate member of the European Union.
0: European Commission President Ursula von der Leyen speaking in Strasbourg today. EU member states have to approve any form of partnership with a third country. It's not yet clear whether Ms. von der Leyen's proposal would have their support. Stéphane Dion is a former Liberal Party leader and former special envoy to the European Union. We reached him in Montreal.
2: Stéphane Dion, clearly a warm reception for Canada and for Prime Minister Carney today, but the use of that phrase, associate member, what does that language signal to you? Are you happy to hear that phrasing?
3: I think what President von der Leyen wanted to do is to signal how much he's ambitious in the relationship between Canada and the EU. She did it also to convince the EU members to have the same ambition. There is a lot of appetite to have a closest relationship with Canada in Europe. And she wanted to say, we need to be serious about it and to do it as much as possible. What the Prime Minister doesn't want, though, is to give the sense that it may mean that Canada would transfer to Brussels part of its sovereignty.
2: Incoming EU Ambassador Jonathan Wilkinson said today to reporters, you know, Canada hasn't landed on the terminology to describe the kind of relationship that it is ultimately seeking with the EU. But we'll play a little bit for you and our listeners of what he said.
4: You've heard Prime Minister Carney talk about it as an alliance of the future. You heard that from President von der Leyen. You heard her also mention the idea of associate membership. We're not there. It's an opportunity for us to talk about that, but we're really much more focused on getting concrete results.
2: Do you get the sense at this stage that officials, Canadian officials, are maybe caught off guard by the language in this overture?
3: I suspect they are a bit surprised, and the leaders of the member states as well. I'm not sure the president of France, the chancellor of Germany, were aware that this offer to be the first associate member was framed by Madame von der Leyen during her speech. But the key point for all of us, I think, it's not the way we will call it. It's the need to have a stronger relationship between Canada and the EU for the long haul. We have a lot of tools already in our hands with our free trade agreement that we don't use enough, our very comprehensive partnership that has been signed in June 2025 that we need to see what kind of result it gave. I think, Neil, the key moment will be 29 and 30th of October in Canada, when the EU and Canada will have the next summit. We need to take stock of the improvement of our relationship and how far we may go for the years to come.
2: When you were in your previous role, could you have imagined this level of closeness, or that we would be discussing this sort of thing at this moment?
3: Yes, we were working hard to always strengthen our relationship with the EU. The way we would call it was not an issue at that time. It became an issue today. But the label is something, the result is something else. I want now concrete results. To give you an example, for years we say we need to cooperate about critical minerals. Mm. Now we need to see German, French, Italian, Polish investments coming big time in Canada to develop this mining activity and to bring the resource to the market, including, of course, the EU market. That's what we need to look at now. Concrete results where we see the share of Canada in European market growing, European investments in Canada growing, and our military cooperation being much more significant, and so on and so on.
2: Conservative leader Pierre Poilievre is weighing in and has been weighing in. We'll play a little bit for you and our listeners of what he was saying on this issue earlier this week.
5: What conservatives do not support is forcing waitresses who are struggling to pay their rent or welders who are worried about losing their homes to pay higher taxes to a government in Europe or to follow laws made by European bureaucrats that don't even know where the Lower Mainland of BC is. We want Canada to have free trade with Europe, cooperation with Europe, but we will never surrender our independence and sovereignty over our laws, our tax money, and our immigration policies.
2: He's raising concerns about things that, from what I hear from you, you don't believe are on the table. But no. Should questions of sovereignty be, you know, a concern for Canadians, even at this stage?
3: Yes, but the idea that Canada would be a member of the EU, we never reach the first base. We never accept the loss of sovereignty it would mean. They would have very difficulties to welcome us as a member because they are afraid of our competition, especially our agriculture. So it would not work. What would work, though, is to have stronger partnership on all the issues the Prime Minister will speak in his speech tomorrow: scientific cooperation, trade, investments, military cooperation, the Arctic. What can we do together there? Because many of the Arctic countries are European and part of the EU.
2: As you said before, you know, the reason perhaps this is speeding up is because of the situation with the United States, and we've certainly heard the Carney government talk about exploring new markets and partnerships. Bottom line, though, how much relief on that front could a stronger partnership with Europe actually provide?
3: The EU has the same difficulty than us about Trump. He's threatening to annex, as you know, Greenland. He's insulting the European leaders. And so we appear as the good country of North America. That's certainly an incentive to be closer together. But my point, it should not be the only one. Mm. We need to do that for the long haul. In 2 years from now, maybe, hopefully, we'll have a president in the White House that will be more reasonable. But even at that time, our interest will be to not put all our eggs in the same basket. The EU, Europe, cannot replace the U.S. for us, but the Europe may help us to be less dependent to the U.S.
2: Stéphane Dion, it's a pleasure having you on our show. Thank you for your time.
3: It was my pleasure. Thank you so much, Neil.
0: Stéphane Dion is a former Liberal Party leader and former special envoy to the European Union. We reached him in Montreal.

0: In the end, it was a death trap. But for a group of families in Gaza City, a bombed-out building on the edge of collapse was the only place to lay their heads. The multi-level building collapsed overnight, killing at least 21 people in their sleep, including 11 children. Witnesses say that when it fell, it hit tents that were also housing displaced families. Alessandro Marakic was at the site today. He's the head of the United Nations Development Program Gaza office. We reached him in Deir al-Balah.
1: Alessandro, what did you see when you got to the site of this building, this collapsed building today?
2: So we've been reaching the place. It was 5 a.m. The very first impression definitely was that we got from the neighborhood, from the neighbors, was that almost 100 persons were under the rubble. So the impression was we need to move fast as much as we can to save lives. Few injured people definitely made it, but throughout the day then we have been working until literally 2 hours ago with our excavators, with the wheel loaders, removing debris with trucks, and additional remains, unfortunately.
1: Has that mission ended entirely at this point, Alessandro? I mean, is there hope that others could still be rescued, that there might still be survivors?
2: No, unfortunately ended. Yes, only few bodies were recovered. The estimates are very difficult, but it could be between 60 and 70 still under the rubble. This was an unsafe building, so we knew that right. This building had structural problems. But unfortunately, you know, we have 2 million people in 30% of the Gaza Strip, so the density has increased, and families, no matter what, are trying to find refuge anywhere, and including in unsafe buildings, what has happened.
1: Yeah. What have you learned about the people who were living inside that building and in the tents nearby?
2: I mean, definitely they were all shocked, especially the neighbors. It's never easy. I mean, this was a tragedy in a tragedy. You don't get used to it. Again, was a day of suffering for the entire neighborhood. But all the neighborhood actually came together really to try to rescue. There were people when we arrived that were literally digging bare ends. We brought the machinery that we have, but the machinery that is currently in use in Gaza is definitely not enough to respond to these rescue operations.
1: I wanted to ask you about what is available to you. You know, Israel has said it wants to prevent heavy machinery from entering Gaza to prevent it from reaching militant groups. So it's not been allowing that. Is that still the case?
2: So at this stage, no new machinery has entered Gaza since the beginning of the war. So we are using excavator, wheel loaders, trucks that were already in Gaza before the beginning of this unfortunate war. And yes, so we are definitely also struggling with the equipment that is in use, as you can imagine. I mean, there has been no renewal, no maintenance done to these vehicles, struggling with the oil, with filters. So also the contractors to work the entire day, it has not been easy. It's very depleted, let me put it that way.
1: I understand. What do you know, Alessandro, at this point about when and how this building was initially damaged?
2: No, I have no these details, but definitely, as I was telling you, this is one of the 400 buildings that was at risk of immediate collapse. We have conducted a detailed damage assessment for all the housing sector, almost now across the entire Gaza Strip. So we have an understanding of which are the buildings that are at risk of collapse. Overall, we're talking about 2,000, approximately 2,000 buildings, but 400 are the highest risk of collapse. And this is where now, with the winter coming, we're putting all our efforts to make sure that these buildings won't be habitated with the with persons. So we're looking at, it's a very complex situation over the next 3 months. We're approaching winter. Families are trying to move out of tents, and as such, moving into buildings include unsafe. And we need to move families out from these unsafe buildings, providing a kind of shelter solution. Yes, and then demolish these buildings where possible.
1: Alessandro, I appreciate your time. Thank you for this.
2: Thank you. Bye-bye.
0: Alessandro Mrakic is the head of the United Nations Development Program Gaza Office. He's in Deir al-Balah.

0: Once upon a time, native oysters were abundant in Scotland, but because of overharvesting and disease, farmed oysters are much more common there these days. Scientists at the University of Glasgow want to revive native populations, and they've spent years researching ways to do that, especially on Scotland's west coast, where they once thrived. And now they've experienced a breakthrough by doing some detective work, investigating clues in the Gaelic and Scots languages. Anna McGregor is an expert in coastal ecology and a senior lecturer at the University of Glasgow. We reached her in Stirling, Scotland.
1: Anna, I love to learn new words. I want to hear you say the Gaelic words for oyster or oysters.
2: So that would be aisher or aisherin.
1: And how did those words help you and your team get to this point to find these native oyster beds where they once were?
2: So oysters throughout Europe are really, really rare. They're only sort of small pockets left. And I had been working on a bit of studying the biodiversity benefits of oysters. And I'd ran across the report by a gentleman named Roddy McLean, who was looking at how Gaelic language could be used for ecosystem services. And he mentioned quite a bit about place names and quite a lot about the language, in fact. And because I was working on a species that was sort of unknown where it used to be, I thought, well, maybe this would be a great approach. So I reached out to a number of colleagues across the university, particularly those who work on this field of study, and we got started from there. It's been a really, really fascinating collaboration, bringing together both language, ecology, and geography.
1: Yeah, I was going to ask, I mean, did you ever think that all of those three would connect?
2: Well, not at the start, but actually when you start to look into it, they are really interrelated because landscape, and actually there's what I've learned from working on this project, there's such a depth and a love of place, particularly on the west coast of Scotland, and such a deep knowledge about that place that, you know, and animals are connected with that place just as much as people are.
1: Where do you start? I mean, what words are you searching? How does that lead you down this path?
2: Yeah, we actually ran into a big kind of panic in the very first stages because there were very few mentions of aisher or aisherin, using the maps, using the name books, which is sort of surveys that were done at various points in history, looking for and recording place names in various parts of the country. And we were very worried there would be very few. But my colleagues then thought, well, let's think about habitat. So what are some of the types of habitat that place names could indicate? And that actually brought together quite a few more. And we also looked for more general terms like shellfish. Then we needed to go to the places to actually confirm what types of shellfish there were. And it's actually been quite interesting seeing, the shellfish place names weren't as useful as actually some of the habitat ones. And from that work, we actually were able to find really good places for oysters to grow.
1: And, you know, when you get to an oyster bed that had not been documented before, what is that like for you and your colleagues?
2: Oh, it's amazing, actually. And it's amazing to see the quality of some of the habitat that's still there. Parts of the coast there are reasonably undisturbed. They're not visited by lots of people. So you actually get to see a little bit of what most of the coastline used to look like, you know, 100 years ago, which is just a fabulous experience.
1: Yeah. And you also spoke with people. It's not just the places. It's also the people who live in those places. What did they teach you?
2: So that's been actually an amazing experience too. The number of people who've contributed additional reports, both historical reports that they were aware of and accounts and new sources of information. So we're really hoping to try to bring that together into a bit more, you know, complete research area. But a lot of people do know oysters are there and the names of those places. So there's actually a place that's known locally as Oyster Park on Mull. And that's the English name. And that actually was also closely tied with possible location of oysters historically.
1: Our listeners heard that there were oysters, you know, around Scotland, particularly in the West. But what happened?
2: There's lots of records and reports of what happened to oysters on the east coast of Scotland. There's sort of big sandy banks and what used to be very, very large populations on the east coast. But it was much harder to get sort of deconstruct what was happening on the west coast. It seems like in some places there were changes to river flow, and that actually led to fine sediment accumulating on the oyster beds and the oysters essentially suffocating. In other places too, there's been disease spread. So actually one of the problems is moving oysters from place to place. Oysters can bring things with them, unintended things that then cause sort of disease to kill a lot of the animals. Mm-hmm. And the other thing that happened in some cases was actually people were trying to repopulate oysters in other parts of the country. So they were taking them from one location and then moving them to another to try to restart some of the beds, reduce them from the original spot. So moving oysters around in terms of the wild animals is really environmentally destructive.
1: You are testing out a mobile oyster hatchery right now. How is that going?
2: It's going really well, actually. And the idea is, can we come up with a way of having a very low carbon footprint, a very sustainable source of trying to grow oysters on site? So again, so we don't have to be moving oysters around the country.
1: So do you think ultimately it could bring oysters back to these waters?
2: Hopefully, and there are lots of people and lots of organizations working to do that in different parts of Scotland and the UK as well. I think it's a really upwards battle at the moment because the populations are so low, and also the beds require the shells in the water. So even though the oysters have a stage when their larvae are in the water column drifting around as plankton, and then they move from that to the bottom. So the fact that there are no shells there is really, really limiting the few animals left trying to reestablish the beds.
1: Anna, thank you for this. I'm glad we could speak.
2: Brilliant. Thank you so much. Have a good night.
0: Anna McGregor is an expert in coastal ecology and a senior lecturer at the University of Glasgow. She's in Stirling, Scotland.

0: You've lost any sense of direction. You feel a growing sense of hopelessness, and you don't know which way to turn. Am I describing what it's like to be trapped in a world without Dolly Parton? Or what it's like to be trapped in a corn maze? Or what it's like to be trapped in a corn maze in the shape of Dolly Parton? It's been 3 weeks now since Ms. Parton died. At the age of 80, it's already clear that in her absence, the world is less colorful, less kind, and less fabulous. It's only natural to want to lose yourself in her music. But this autumn, depending on where you live, you'll be able to lose yourself in herself, which is to say, in giant corn mazes in the shape of Dolly's smiling face and voluminous golden hair. A corn maze might seem like sort of an incongruous tribute, but Ms. Parton grew up around corn, as she told Queen Latifah in 2013.
1: Do you remember the first song you ever wrote?
2: Well, the first song I ever wrote, I didn't write it. I just made it up, and my mama wrote it down. I didn't remember it till years later, but it was about a little cob doll that I had, that mama had made a little dress for out of the corn shucks, because we used to grow our own corn, and Daddy would take it to the mill, so we had all these cobs where we'd have to take all the corn out. So we made homemade toys. So I had this little doll, and I loved her, and her name was Tasseltop. Mama put the corn silk back on her.
0: So it just makes sense that 20 different farms in the U.S. and Canada have created corn mazes, based on designs by an American company called The Maize, that's M-A-I-Z-E, which bills itself as the world's largest agritainment family. Some of the proceeds from each of the mazes will go to the Imagination Library, the program Ms. Parton started, which provides kids with free books. Maybe losing our bearings in the walls of a corn tribute to Dolly Parton will help us find our bearings in a world without her. And maybe you'll make some connections inside the maze as you keep passing the same people who are as lost as you, saying the same thing each time. Here you come again.

0: Dolly Parton, of course, with Here You Come Again.
1: We're going to take a short break now. When we return,
0: a new report paints a bumpy economic picture of Alberta's future if it chooses to split from Canada, including ballooning deficits and a shrinking economy. Stay tuned. I'm Chris Howden.
1: And I'm Neil Kirksall.

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2: A Los Angeles community is reeling in the face of two heartbreaking accidents yesterday. First, an SUV collided with a passenger bus in the suburban neighborhood of Chatsworth, killing two people. Then, an NBC Los Angeles helicopter that was providing news coverage of the fatal collision also crashed. Here's NBC4's Colleen Williams announcing that news live on air last night.
3: We've been piecing it together here. We knew it was a news chopper. We knew we'd lost contact with our people out there. And we've just received the confirmation that, in fact, News Chopper 4 went down just before 7 o'clock tonight in Chatsworth. And we're going to take a couple of minutes to think about that, to process and to regroup.
2: On board the helicopter were Eliana Moreno, a reporter for NBC4 and its Spanish-language sister station, Telemundo 52, and pilot George Marcino. They were both killed along with a bystander. Zare Sevanesian witnessed the accident. We reached him in Los Angeles.
4: Zare, news choppers, helicopters, certainly common, hovering over Los Angeles on any given day. What was it about this helicopter that told you something wasn't right?
5: You know, at the moment, there were a ton of helicopters in the air from every broadcast station that is out here, as well as law enforcement helicopters. And as I was driving, for some reason, I turned my head to the left, and there was just something about the way this helicopter was descending. Mm-hmm. I looked and immediately knew that's not normal. The way it was coming down, almost like as if it was coming down, and then more, and then more. And then at that moment, I turned to my wife and I go, honey, that's not normal. And then naturally turned my head back because I was driving. Mm. I didn't. And that's when my wife screamed, oh my God, what's that? And then when I turned back, the mushroom cloud of black smoke and flames.
4: So just very quickly after you first noticed it, it crashes.
5: I noticed it, and then maybe about, I want to say 10 seconds. I can't tell you how long it was, but it was very quick. Where she brought it to my attention by the panic in her voice. Well, what's that?
4: And how far away is the site of the crash from where you were in the car on the road at that moment?
5: I got to the scene within 6 seconds, 7 seconds. I literally drove forward and turned into the driveway of that industrial complex that it crashed. I was there right away. There was nobody there except for one police car. Mm-hmm. That was there, and unfortunately, friends of the civilian victim.
4: What does a scene like that look like just seconds after a crash?
5: Mayhem. When I got there, there was a body on the floor. The helicopter was in absolute flames, and you couldn't make out one end of the helicopter from the other. Unlike anything you see in the movies where the helicopter is sitting there and smoke is coming out of it, this was as if it just blew up and the flames were high. And unfortunately, the victim's friends that were with him when this happened were just screaming and crying. And they were speaking Spanish and I was speaking English. But in a moment like that, you know, we can understand exactly what the other person was saying.
4: Eliana Moreno is one of the victims, as we know, working for Telemundo, as well as NBC, an aerial photographer. You know, as I said, the news choppers, local reporting, so crucial. And these are folks who were not only known to their teams at NBC and Telemundo. I mean, the public watches them and listens to them every day.
5: You know, it's weird because as you're watching certain news, your ear gets trained to certain voices and you start to rely on those voices for information, traffic, weather, different aspects of the news. All of these people were a part of everybody's everyday lives.
4: It was quite something to hear and watch the anchors from their station get the news and then have to distill it and try to convey it for their audience. Their colleagues arrived at the site of the crash as well while you were there. Is that right?
5: Yeah, that was one of the hardest parts because I found myself standing next to the anchor from NBC. And there was such a look of panic on his face. And he turns to me, looks me dead in my eyes, and goes, "Did you see what company it was?" And I couldn't tell him. I lied. I did not want to be the bearer of that news. I didn't want that burden, even though I knew I couldn't do it.
4: The bystander you were mentioning, Eddie Gutierrez Mejia, is just 29 years old. The helicopter was going as well as all the other news choppers you were talking about were there to cover a bus crash that had happened nearby. The driver of the SUV that collided with that bus was arrested. Two passengers died in that crash. So all of these deaths, this extraordinary thing you witnessed, how are you doing? I know you're doing a lot of interviews and you're communicating it very clearly, obviously, sorry, but how are you and your wife doing?
5: My background is in law enforcement, so I'm a little bit more understanding of the process of dealing with instantaneous traumatic situations. My wife is still going through the phases of, did that really happen? I'm going through more of the phase of what just happened. Mm-hmm. 2 seconds ago, we were just driving, talking about grabbing a bite to eat. And in a split second, we're in a parking lot. I'm standing next to a deceased person, consoling people I've never met. Life changes in an instant.
4: We know the National Transportation Safety Board is leading the investigation, trying to understand what did happen. What sort of answers are you looking for at this point?
5: For me personally, I'm not demanding an answer. I'm demanding a resolution to remembering the people that passed. I want a moment of people in LA to stop for a second and go, you know what? We can all see eye to eye on certain things. There's a lot of up and down emotion amongst people. There's a lot of mourning going on. The air is very heavy in Los Angeles today.
4: Zare, I appreciate this. Please take care.
5: Thank you very much. Thank you for having me.
2: Zare Sevanesian witnessed the NBC helicopter crash in Chatsworth, Los Angeles last night. We reached him in LA.

0: Annie Dillard once wrote, "How we spend our days is how we spend our lives." It's as simple as it is profound, and it reflects the philosophy behind the incredible body of work she leaves behind after her death at the age of 81. Ms. Dillard was 28 when she published Pilgrim at Tinker Creek in 1974. The nonfiction book is a travelogue of sorts, following her wanderings through the Virginia landscape. It was about nature, but it was about life and theology as well. It immediately established her as an important voice in American literature, and it won her a Pulitzer Prize in the process. In papers and journals she later shared with Yale University, she described her fears that no one would read Tinker Creek because she was a woman. But she plowed through her own insecurities and self-doubt, which she described as death to the writer. And in the years that followed, Ms. Dillard continued to write and share her insights on life in collections such as Teaching a Stone to Talk and The Writing Life. In 1987, Annie Dillard came to Toronto, where she spoke to the CBC's Peter Zosky about persevering through the challenges that followed in the wake of Tinker Creek.
1: You asked how I dealt with my success. You want to get back to that?
2: Yeah, sure.
1: Yeah. That's how I did it. I went off to the Pacific Northwest to brood and lick my wounds.
2: Wounds?
1: I felt self-conscious. I felt, as many people feel, that you don't deserve all this. That they're wrong, that you're not really a good writer, and you're certainly not really a good person. And I'd gotten letters from abbots at monasteries saying, "Now, why does God do this?" I said, "Gee, buddy, gee, I thought you knew. Oh, dear." People asking my advice. I got a letter from someone saying, "I just have one question for you. Were we right or wrong to drop the bomb on Hiroshima and Nagasaki in 1945? People asking extraordinary questions of you as if you're
2: a
1: font of wisdom.
2: The person who wrote that book's a very smart person. I wouldn't mind knowing her views on some of those things.
1: Yeah, my views, right. Still, you write. You condense, you write intensely, you rewrite, you sharpen the sentences. They get stronger and stronger and ever more lively. And it's the result of many, many, many years reading and so forth. But you know you're just an ordinary person washing your spinach and trying to love somebody and not hurt somebody and do your job and be good to your friends.
2: Well, you're not an ordinary person. You're a writer. And that book has been very important to a lot of people. And it's given, there's new ways to look at things. And it's, I need to know what you wanted to do when you decided you would write that book. What were we doing here? What was going on with that one?
1: I wanted to write sentences. I would have written a book about anything. This is a terrible thing to say, but
2: yeah,
1: in fact,
2: is.
1: I wanted to write sentences. I'd been writing poetry for many years, and I wanted to write prose. Then I thought, I will write a book about this, my life in Virginia, about the muskrats, about the seeing, about the searching, and try to describe what used to be called natural theology, the soul's quest for God in his creation. There are a number of questions we have to ask God, a number of stern questions we have to ask God. And I was young, and I was ready to ask them. And I was trained as a textual critic, and I thought, let's look at the landscape as God's text. What can we deduce from the author? What can we deduce about the author from this text?
2: Can we deduce?
1: In prose.
2: As opposed to poetry.
1: Yeah. I wanted to see what could be done with narrative prose. And I'm still very interested in it. After I switched from poetry to prose, I felt as if I'd switched from a flute to a full orchestra. You can do all sorts of things with prose. I had no idea what all you could do with prose. It's wonderful.
0: Writer Annie Dillard speaking to Peter Zosky on CBC's Morningside in 1987. Ms. Dillard has died at the age of 81.

0: Martha Hall Finley is putting price tags on Alberta separation. Ms. Hall Finley is a former Liberal MP and the chair of the University of Calgary's School of Public Policy. In June, the provincial government asked her and her colleagues to cost out the consequences of Alberta leaving Canada to become a country of its own. And today that report was released. It considers two scenarios, one where the breakup goes smoothly and another where it does not. Both options involve costs for both the new country and its citizens, at least in the short term, but in the bumpy scenario, those costs really pile up. We reached Martha Hall Finley in Calgary.
1: Martha Hall Finley, ultimately, what do you want Albertans to take away from what you've done, what you're saying in this report?
2: Well, first off, there's been a lot of hype. There have been a lot of cherry picking of numbers from, you know, for the last quite a while, frankly, from all sides. What was most important with this was to be able to provide Albertans with as much of the best data available, with the most objective analysis on what the economic and fiscal implications might be. And so hence we ended up with doing a sort of bookended scenarios, one if a transition were relatively smooth, and one if a transition were relatively not smooth, as in chaotic.
1: Yeah.
2: And because both of those affect the economic analysis significantly, as you can imagine.
1: So this is a tool, is what I'm hearing from you, that you want Albertans to know they have this information at their fingertips ahead of making this decision.
2: Oh, this was absolutely not to advise Albertans. It absolutely to be used as a tool, and we're absolutely hoping that people find it useful as such.
1: We'll go into the scenarios you were talking about. In what you've described as the smooth scenario, there is short-term pain for households in Alberta, but eventually long-term gain. In the difficult scenario, the household impact goes from bad to worse. Why?
2: Well, for all sorts of reasons, because I'll just use one example. If there's if it ends up being chaotic, if the federal government does not actually support a separation, and that's quite possible if the other provinces weigh in and there's constitutional problems, if there are Indigenous communities that say, frankly, no. If the federal government doesn't recognize Alberta as an independent country, it would be extremely difficult for Alberta to become recognized internationally. Without that kind of international recognition, you end up with all sorts of things: economic uncertainty, investment uncertainty, especially in the long term. In the chaotic one, scenario is just who's going to invest, right? And that actually hurts Canada as well, but it is why it's so important to put those other factors into the context to understand. You can just talk numbers until you're blue in the face, and I think we all feel like we've done that over the last 3 months, but you cannot predict human behavior, and yet human behavior has significant impact on what the economic investment climate might be, what your credit rating might be, whether you can negotiate trade treaties. Alberta and Canada are both extremely dependent on international trade. If you don't have international agreements, you're going to be stuck. Even the smooth scenario, it would take years, and that would also include significant uncertainty as well as fiscal challenges of taking over a number of the efforts that the federal government does. So there are lots of things in the report that talk about here are some of the upfront costs, here's some of the short-term costs. But even on the smooth scenario, it's really important to look. Even the upside after many years is not that big. And then you just have to, Albertans have to think, okay, but would this even be a smooth transition? We really, you know, we as Albertans have to really think about, okay, but what do we really think would be likely? And if it were a chaotic transition, that could be super costly for
1: Can you say, based on what you've seen and the research, which of those scenarios would be more likely?
2: No, absolutely not. Which is, and that's so critical to this report. We're not advising Albertans, but we're laying out the options. We've laid out the options. We can't predict human reaction. I'm not an economist. I did contribute a fair bit from sort of the political and international trade perspective. But I will say, I wouldn't be surprised if it's more chaotic than not.
1: Mitch Sylvester is, as you well know, one of the people pushing this idea of Alberta separating from Canada.
2: Yeah.
1: He's been on our program. He's made it clear in that conversation and others that the economics part of it is important, but it was also clear that that's not all that's at the heart of it for him in particular. He did speak to our colleague, CBC colleague, Anne Levasseur. We'll play a little bit of what he said.
3: If we expand our pipelines and if we don't have government regulations, and we can work a deal with BC so that their product flows freely across Alberta and our product flows freely across BC, you never know what kind of a deal we could come up with. And I really believe that without government overreach and regulation from Ottawa, I think Alberta's economy will thrive.
4: So
3: none of that's factored into these reports.
1: He's saying, well, you heard what he's saying
2: actually,
1: there. What do you say?
2: One aspect of that is absolutely addressed in the report, and that's the whole question of pipelines. So, there's frustration, and I have felt that frustration too, believe me, over the last 10, 15 years. But there's a little thing in the Constitution, Section 9210A, which in fact prohibits any province from preventing interprovincial infrastructure. Premier Eby of BC himself a couple of months ago came out publicly acknowledging that British Columbia does not have the constitutional right to prevent a pipeline to cross British Columbia. That's beneficial to Alberta. If Alberta is a separate country, British Columbia could simply say no. And frankly, British Columbia has been saying no for quite a while. Now with Prime Minister Carney clearly wanting to build that kind of infrastructure, that particular section of the Constitution is very, very helpful. The other thing that we address in the report is this assumption that somehow the Americans would be more than happy to help. I'm personally not really that convinced that that would be the case. And so one of the reasons why this report was so important was that we were able to put some reality checks into some of these statements. And on both sides, there's hype and there are numbers that are coming out from a variety of places. And that's one of the reasons why this report is so important. We look at the potential benefits of potential opportunities, but I'm confident that this is about as objective and impartial and comprehensive as possible.
1: Martha Hall Finley, thank you for this.
2: Thanks very much for having me.
0: Martha Hall Finley is a former Liberal MP and the chair of the University of Calgary's School of Public Policy. We reached her in Calgary.

0: Tonight, hockey player Marc-Andre Fleury will be inducted into the Quebec Maritimes Junior Hockey League Hall of Fame. And he's taking some special guests along with him to the ceremony. The Billet family he lived with in Cape Breton for 4 years as a teenager. Bob and Angela Hawkins and their kids welcomed Mr. Fleury to their home when he was 15. He spoke no English at the time, and he'd never heard of the town he suddenly called home, Sydney River, Nova Scotia. Bob and Angela told the CBC about the experience of taking the young hockey player in.
1: You know, he's always wanted to be just a team person, more so than his own personal, you know, credit and stuff. I know he'll be excited for sure. And to think when he was with us that this is where he ended up is surely amazing. But also, I noticed in him lately that he's feeling like he's getting old. And where did the time go? It was 26 years ago, he was at our house. And where did all that time go? And I know he has children of his own now and stuff, and he's just looking back and saying, where did it go? Where did the time go?
2: Were you guys able to keep in touch throughout his kind of NHL career?
3: Yes, most definitely. We have kept in touch from the day he left our house. Of course, I text him. I would always text him. Before and after every game, it was rare that I would miss one, as well as our kids have kept in touch with him as well, and we have followed him throughout his entire NHL career with visiting all the rinks that he, you know, played at and got to see him play with so many other exceptionally super good superstar hockey players as well, and we really enjoyed being along for the ride in his NHL hockey career.
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1: It was my forged signature, and it was my boyfriend's handwriting.
0: Or we look at stories that are big. Refugees, school segregation in America, the split in the Republican Party.
2: Climbing out from the smoking ruin and say, anybody else alive around here?
0: And find surprising personal stories there too. 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

0: the car giant between 2009 and 2013. According to the contract signed in 2009, shortly after she ceased being a minister under Sarkozy, the payment was for legal services performed for the company. But magistrates argue the contract was used to disguise payments for lobbying work. Dati denies the allegations. A Paris court has sentenced a former school aide to 1 year of house arrest with an ankle tag for sexually abusing 9 children. It's the first conviction since a nationwide scandal erupted over abuse in France's childcare system. Nearly 200 similar cases are under investigation in Paris alone, with parents and advocacy groups saying their trust in schools is collapsing. A cascade of child abuse allegations against school aides, who mind pupils during after-school périscolaire activities, has rocked France in recent months. And French Prime Minister Sébastien Lecornu has asked ministers to extend targeted support for sectors hit hard by surging fuel prices stemming from the Iran war until the end of the year. French unions across multiple sectors held a day of strikes on Tuesday to protest issues from pay rates to rising fuel prices. The French government is due to present a budget proposal soon, a particularly delicate exercise, with Paris seeking to keep the deficit under control ahead of the 2027 presidential election. WRP News, I'm Paul McNally.
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4: Hello everybody, Oliver G here for the Earful Tower podcast, and today we're talking about the 14th Aaron this month. We're talking about the 14th kingdom, in my own words, the 14th kingdom of the city, as part of my 20-to-1 countdown, exploring these different neighborhoods with a local who loves them. And in this case, you're going to be hearing from April Pett, who's a Canadian tour guide. She's been in the city forever. I mean, the first time she was on the show was right near the beginning. You hear us tackle that at some point. And I just said, April, tell me where to meet. Show me around your favorite neighborhood where she lives. And let's get to learn a little bit together. So you'll hear us sitting in a beautiful park, recapping what we'd just been doing. It was a wonderful day, actually. And I can add that at the end of it, I cycled home and I cycled through the Montparnasse Cemetery, which I didn't even know was possible. It just said on the map, you know, turn left here. Turns out one of the big avenues through that cemetery, which used to be a road for cars, is now pedestrianized and for bikes. And it was just totally lovely. Big plane trees on either side. It felt like I was cycling in the south of France or something. So if you enjoy cycling around, I can recommend that very highly. Otherwise, a note about the start of this episode. A while back, I turned ads on this show, and I'm announcing now I'm turning them off because if we could do some real talk here, it's an insult to the industry, those ads and what they brought in, and I just found it a bit of a slap in the face. Instead, as usual, I'm sticking with the members and giving them the shout-outs they deserve. In fact, I'm going to ramp it up. So a big shout-out to Jennifer Roberts and Martha Eater, or maybe it's Eiter. Could be either, who are the two newest members on Patreon and Substack, respectively. And what I think I'll do for a while is, if you're the newest member, especially if you sign up for the year, is I'll read out your message or your question to me. So that's how we're going to start switching things up a little bit. Screw the adverts. Let's do it our own way, as we have done for 10 years. Let's start with a bit of music before we meet April. And remember, if while you're listening, you're thinking about doing a tour of Paris, check out aprilinparistours.com and let her know that I sent you. Let's get into that music. April Pett, how you doing?
5: Hello, bonjour, bon rentrée
4: à toi aussi.
5: Merci.
4: We're sitting, it does feel very French and authentic in this neighborhood.
5: Yeah, it's nice

0: And green and leafy too for this nice September day, isn't it?
1: And we're sitting across from the town hall. There's something I think a lot of people don't know is every one of these districts, all 20 kingdoms, as I've been calling them, have their own town hall.
0: They do,
1: yeah. We're sitting in a garden across from yours in the 14th.
0: In the 14th arrondissement, yeah.
1: First.
0: It's such a nice September day. Kids are playing, parrots are chirping.
1: Motorbikes are going past.
0: Sitting under this nice tree.
1: I can smell the cheese from my bag that
0: from
1: we just
0: bag.
1: So we've just, April, you're a tour guide and you've been touring me around your home district. But before we get to you and what we've been doing, I want to hear your credentials or I want to hear your opinion on why this is the best kingdom / arrondissement in the city of Paris.
0: Well, Oliver, I have... like for many years dreamed about living in the 14th arrondissement.
1: Why?
0: Just because for me it was kind of like romantic to think that it is like the quintessential Parisian arrondissement. Before I moved to the 14th, I lived in Belleville, which is very cool, very hip. A lot of expats go there. Everybody was speaking English. I felt like every time I walked out of my front door. So
1: I know you listened to the episode with Abiola.
0: Yeah, I sure did.
1: And is he right?
0: I mean, to each their own, right? Like, for me, it was a very cool neighborhood. I agree with that. But for me, it was not a quintessential Parisian neighborhood. Like, nobody was speaking French.
1: Bonjour. A six-year-old has just come up, come walk right up to us and taken a good look at the microphone and then walked away again.
0: And so
1: that's classic 14.
0: Yeah, there we go. The locals, the locals want to be part of the, you know, the action of the podcast too. And so anyway, yeah, I mean, Belleville is a very cool and hip neighborhood. But for me, you know, when I walked out my front door and I actually lived on Rue de Belleville, the main strip in the neighborhood, everybody spoke English. Nobody was really speaking French. And I didn't feel like I was having that, you know, that French experience that I moved to Paris to have. And so I was never really familiar, actually, with the 14th before moving here. I'd never spent much time here. Sure, I had visited the catacombs a handful of times and Montparnasse Tower. But something just kind of spoke to me about how authentically Parisian it was, you know, when you did kind of like read about the neighborhood, did any research about it. Like, this is the neighborhood that the Parisians live and breathe and shop and flâner, and it's, you know, it's not inundated with expats and tourists. And
1: I wonder if I can analyze you a little bit.
0: Yeah, sure.
1: As not that I know, I'm no analyst, but you're a tour guide and you live and breathe Paris and you work a lot with tourists. I wonder if your sort of more private life, you wanted to have a different version of Paris.
0: Yeah.
1: Some tour guides maybe want to live as close to the Eiffel Tower as possible.
0: Well, Oliver, you know, I have to say that our apartment that we live in is the nicest place I've ever lived in. Sorry, Mom, your house is beautiful, but we can see the Eiffel Tower from the bed. So, you know, there's this like starry-eyed Canadian girl still every day opening the shutters to our terrace and seeing the Eiffel Tower. But
1: I have to say this. We know each other pretty well, and this might come across weird, but I've been in your bedroom.
0: Yeah, you have,
1: recently, when we did the Rangis episode that started at 2 in the morning, and you're like, you can see the Eiffel Tower from my bedroom.
0: Yeah.
1: It's true, you can. It's
0: you
1: cool.
0: You came over around midnight, yeah.
1: That's right.
0: So, you know, the tower put on the show for us, right? All lit up at nighttime. But, you know, like, one thing that I really love about the neighborhood is that it's really not trying to be an Instagram star. You know, you kind of wander around the streets, like as we've been doing this morning, and then, you know, we just kind of discover or something super beautiful. It's not a viral neighborhood.
1: What would even be the most viral thing? If someone said, let's make a viral video here that would appeal to people who love Paris and tourists, where would you even go?
0: Well, it'd be us sitting on this bench right now.
1: We're doing it?
0: Otherwise,
1: it's the catacombs, right?
0: The catacombs. The best baguette of Paris, the best tradition.
1: We're going to get
0: Paris.
1: To that. We're going to get to that.
0: Is in the 14th arrondissement.
1: I still got the crumbs on my chin.
0: Yeah, I see them. They're stuck in your beard.
1: Oh, my God. Okay.
0: Maybe that's what the little boy was looking
1: He's
0: at.
1: He's coming to clean me?
0: Before the pigeons get you. Yeah.
1: speaking of pigeons, we had green parrots above our head right when we sat down. It's all happening, April.
0: Yeah, there's a lot going on in this little park today.
1: Also, I think I like to do on these podcasts, I like for newer listeners or even maybe also for the benefit of the long-time listeners, a little sort of fact check on how long we go back. And you were on the show almost, I don't know, nine years ago?
0: Yeah, we're going on.
1: Remember the first episode that we did together?
0: It was...
1: I do. Streets.
0: Was it the streets?
1: Wasn't it?
0: Well, I don't know if that was... I thought that was the second. I came on once and talked about the giraffe, but...
1: What? No, yeah, no,
0: but that was just like a short segment.
1: That was before we wrote that book as well.
0: Yeah.
1: Wow, I should go back and listen to that.
0: Uh-huh.
1: But okay, so we go back an awful long way.
0: Almost a decade.
1: Yeah. And more recently, we went to the Rangis, the sort of new version of Liel, to see the fish
0: the
1: at
0: market.
1: 2 or 3 in the morning.
0: Yeah.
1: And now we've just spent the day on the 14th, and now we've talked about it a little bit. I want to go over some of the things, because with every episode of this season, I've met a local who loves their neighborhood, and I've asked them to take me somewhere. I have no input on what we did, and the main thing was lunch, but we started with the coffee.
0: Yeah.
1: So...
0: And we're on our second coffee now. There's so many great coffee shops here in the 14th. I mean, all over Paris, but, you know, I've pointed out a few of my favorites of the neighborhood.
1: You point out three. I remember when I last did a thing in this district a couple years ago, there was one.
0: One, yeah. Now they're popping up all over the place. So we met, this morning at Sister's Coffee, over just at the corner, like next to Rue Daguerre, which is one of my favorite streets in the city.
1: Why?
0: Well, you know me. I'm a huge foodie, so it's kind of like a bustling market street. There you have the poissonnerie, the fromagerie, the boucherie, the primer, so anything that you could ever want, like grocery-wise, you can go over there. You know, one thing about me, Oliver, I don't like going to the grocery store. I always try to go to the local market, and if I happen to miss the market that particular week, I'll go down to Rue Daguerre and go to the fish shop for fish, to the butcher for the roast chicken, to the cheese shop for the cheese, etc., etc.
1: Do you think for visitors to Paris, you can appreciate Rue Daguerre in the same way that someone like you who lives around the corner can?
0: Oh, absolutely. Yeah. You know, it's very similar to kind of like Rue Claire or Rue Montorgueil. Not only is it lined with these like foodie boutiques and specialty shops, but there's a handful of cafes and bistros. And so the only difference between Rue Daguerre, I'd say, and Rue Claire or Rue Montorgueil is that you're not going to have as many tourists there. So you're going to be people watching the national sport, right, in France, and you're going to be watching literally the Parisians going by. So,
1: Especially here.
0: Yeah, especially here in the 14th. So
1: when we went for the first coffee at Sisters, I did something I don't think I've ever done in my life.
0: You hushed somebody. No, I did.
1: There was a guy, and maybe they're listening because they were speaking English, with the deepest voice I've ever heard in my life.
0: Yeah, it was awfully loud.
1: I couldn't hear you talking.
0: A French man, too, which surprised us both, because typically Frenchies speak a little quieter, I guess.
1: I can say, to the benefit of French people, one thing I love about French people is if you're in a room full of people at a cafe, and there's French people right next to you, and then there's people from other Anglophone countries who speak louder, further away, I often notice that you can't even hear the French people next to you. They have such a very considerate way of talking with each other.
0: Yeah, absolutely.
1: Not this guy, though.
0: No.
1: So I didn't even tell him to... I can't believe I'm saying this, but I didn't tell him to be quiet. I just turned and I was like, you have such a lovely, deep and bellowing voice. And he's like, I already know what you're going to say. I'm so sorry. And I was like, okay. That means I'm becoming an old man when I can't handle people talking on terraces.
0: That's exactly what I was thinking.
1: Oh, my. No. But... And I was just thinking to tell those kids to be quiet as well. What's happening? Oh, no. But, okay, so 14th, we went for a lovely coffee. And then we went for like a little sort of, we were flaneurs.
0: Yeah, a little amble around. Yeah.
1: My impressions were that it was quite, I said to you as we were walking, I said, I feel like I'm getting spun around. I don't know where I am.
0: Yeah.
1: I'm not familiar with the streets, and it's lovely. And,
0: luckily you have me as your guide
1: capable
0: today.
1: Capable hands.
0: Hey,
1: but there was a lot of green spaces, lovely paintings, murals on the walls.
0: One thing I really love about the neighborhood, beyond the fact that it's like, for me, a very Parisian arrondissement, is the greenery. You know, like, here comes the tour guide in me. But the 14th arrondissement became part of Paris in the year 1860. And like prior to that, it was part of like Montrouge, which is the first southern suburb to Paris outside the periphery from here. And so when you come into the neighborhood here today, I mean, you still have these like really charming green spaces. There's really cute kind of cobblestone streets and pathways with lots of vines and lots of trees. Even some of, there's actual homes with front yards. I mean, they're tiny compared to what we have in Canada, sure, but you know, it feels like you're in the countryside in some instances. Like my street, you know, as you know, is kind of like one of the main thoroughways, I guess, if you will, of the 14th arrondissement. So as you walk down my particular street, you feel like you're in the kind of like a cosmopolitan part of Paris. But then you turn left or right off of my street and you feel like you're bang smack right in the countryside because it's quite peaceful. You have these like little oases of greenery and parks and just quiet spaces all throughout, scattered throughout the neighborhood.
1: Do you know what is a crazy thought? Is that this people around the world listening to this right now, driving through who knows what suburb, where they live in what country.
0: Yeah.
1: This is weird. People are listening to us right now thinking, next time we go to Paris, we should go to the 14th.
0: Yeah.
1: Right?
0: I bet like with even the descriptions that we're giving, they can even imagine it.
1: Oh, I like that idea, yeah. Especially with the sound of the kids and the parrots and everything.
0: Yeah.
1: But given that they're thinking about coming now,
0: mm-hmm.
1: They listened this far, let's reward the listeners with some tangible spots to go,
0: okay,
1: that we saw today.
0: Yeah,
1: and
0: sure.
1: Even down to the cheese they should be buying.
0: Yeah,
1: if we can be so bold,
0: we can make an attempt at.
1: Do you remember the cheese shop name?
0: The cheese shop is called The Source, which is one of my favorite cheese shops in the city. I mean, they're awfully jolly in there.
1: They were.
0: Yeah.
1: Young and friendly.
0: And I was telling you the first time I popped in there, I happened to be walking by with my sister, and it's all these young fellas who work there, and he was just like whistling away, having the time of his life, having like a little cheesy dance behind the counter.
1: Cheesy.
0: And that really drew me in. And so ever since that first kind of interaction with the guys there, I've always gone back. I've brought you and Lena cheese.
1: I remember
0: that beautiful roast cheese. So yeah, The Source on Rue Didot. It's one of my go-tos.
1: So we went there, and I can give my own tip, which I came up with on the spot, but I think a lot of people maybe could feel flummoxed when asked by a cheesemonger in France, what sort of cheese do you want?
0: Yeah, but we did it the opposite way, right?
1: I guess. Well, I just said, because I also knew we were making a podcast, but I was like, what do you got that's got a story? Quelque chose avec une histoire.
0: Yeah.
1: And he's like, I got something for you, buddy. He said in French, but unfortunately, he got me something that's hard to pronounce. I'm going to look at.
0: I've got it here. Look.
1: Okay, you want to go? Let's both try. People can judge us.
0: Okay. Right. How I call it, trappe de Échouignac. Oh là là.
1: Trappe Échouignac.
0: Okay.
1: Trappe Échouignac.
0: Oh, yeah, that's good too.
1: Easier to taste than to pronounce. But it looks like it's a round cow cheese that looks brownish.
0: Yeah, it has a brown kind of, it felt kind of waxy, right? The crust of it, which we learned was due to the walnut wine that the cheese is aged in. Yeah.
1: Thanks to the hands of the local monks or nuns, maybe.
0: It started as monks. They were kind of, you know, forced out of this part of the Dordogne in the south of France. And then the nuns moved in a few decades later, who took over like the cheese making processes and the farmland and the pastures. Yeah. And they took over the cheese making traditions.
1: Well, so those monks were really good at draining the marshes down there.
0: The marshes, yeah.
1: We were reading about it, weren't we? But the cheese was delicious. We had it.
0: Yeah.
1: What do you pair a good cheese with, April?
0: Margaritas.
1: No. We did have a margarita, which is probably why April thinks that was so funny. No. With the award-winning baguette, remember?
0: Award-winning baguette.
1: It was an hour ago.
0: Which is just two store shop fronts over from the cheese place, yeah.
1: The place is called
0: Fourni Didot. So
1: let me hear the story while I look up the guy's name.
0: So, so every year in Paris, there's the Best Baguette of Paris contest, and boulangers, bakers from all across the capital, can participate in this contest. And if you are awarded the number one prize, you you get 4,000 euros and you become the official bread maker for the Élysée Palace and the President of France for the year. Mm-hmm. So for Nididou, which is about a 4-minute walk from my front door, won this year. Yes, he's such a nice guy.
1: Friendly guy from Sri Lanka.
0: From Sri Lanka.
1: He doesn't speak English, because otherwise I would have asked him to come on the podcast. His name is Sithamparapillai Jigathipan.
0: Yeah.
1: I don't know how my Sri Lankan accent, but...
0: I'll butcher it if I try it.
1: I had to read it.
0: That was pretty good.
1: Friendly guy, and you know what? I sense maybe he didn't... I sense he was a bit... podcast shy.
0: Yeah.
1: And so I didn't push it, but I asked if we could have a picture when we bought his tradition, and he obliged, and I said, I bet you're taking pictures all the time. And I don't know if he was kidding.
0: I know, I couldn't tell.
1: He said this is the first one.
0: He seemed pretty
1: we got a scoop.
0: Yeah, he seemed pretty serious when he said that we were first. I mean, I've seen his photo before when he won this prestigious award, but maybe it's the first time for a podcast.
1: Did you notice he had AirPods in his ears?
0: Mm-hmm.
1: I saw that in the interviews he'd been in as well.
0: Yeah.
1: Do you think he's listening to music or something?
0: Probably, yeah.
1: We should have asked him the tough questions.
0: I'll pop in there over the weekend, okay? I'll get to the bottom of it. The mystery of the écouteur.
1: Maybe he was listening to this very podcast.
0: Maybe.
1: We'll share that picture and we'll tag you and him in it.
0: Yeah.
1: But so we broke bread and had cheese in a local park.
0: In another park, yeah. Mm-hmm.
1: And then...
0: On a chess table.
1: Yeah. Without chess pieces, so it was a mind game. I was like, pawn, c3.
0: Next time I'll bring mine. My chess pieces are Napoleon's army. Did I show you that when you came over?
1: No.
0: Yeah, it's literally Napoleon and his army.
1: That's such a great idea.
0: Next time.
1: Okay, and that's a shout out. We've been replaced by some extra kids now.
0: Yeah.
1: But there's a little rue Thermopyle, I think it's.
0: Yeah, Thermopyle.
1: Beautiful, colorful. Little alleyway down there that I've talked about on the show before. Lovely.
0: Yeah.
1: And we took that for a little detour to get to the restaurant, which was the main sort of spot that you invited.
0: Yep.
1: And once again, as with every episode, I don't pick anything. I don't pick the food. I don't pick anything.
0: Yeah.
1: You took me here.
0: Mm-hmm.
1: What do we order and why is that place so dear to you?
0: Well, it's just one of the places that I absolutely adore, which is a stone's throw from my apartment. It's called the Saut de Crapaud, which means the jumping toad, and it's a Franco-Mexican place. So I just love the flavors of the restaurant. Everything is so fresh. The menu is constantly changing as well.
1: Colorful place too.
0: Very colorful. Very
1: bad,
0: bad
1: bunny. Bad bunny on the speakers.
0: Yeah, yeah. After another margarita, I would have been dancing through there.
1: That's all it takes. So the menu, April picks ceviche.
0: Yes, ceviche, empanadas, and guacamole.
1: And you got a background with some time spent in Mexico as well. So,
0: And I feel like the flavors are very true to Mexico. And, you know, like even though I mentioned that the 14th is like a very Parisian neighborhood, it's still kind of like a melting pot for so many great restaurants. Like we went to the Franco-Mexican restaurant. I pointed out the ramen restaurant as we were kind of sauntering about. There's quite a few Korean restaurants on Rue Didot that are exceptional. We stopped in front of Macchiato. Remember I told you I pick up my coffee there to go to the antique market on weekends when all the other places in Paris still sleep on a Saturday morning. So you have some really great Italian places as well. And I can give that place like a 2, 3, 5, you know, thumbs up being Italian descent. Like, it's really amazing. So, it's a very flavorful neighborhood.
1: I'm realizing now I got the Canadian tour guide recommending Mexican food. I had the Venezuelan influencer recommending Korean.
0: Yeah.
1: And I had the Australian chef in the 17th. This is the most international Paris season I've ever done, I think.
0: Yeah.
1: But, so from the restaurant.
0: Uh-huh.
1: Which was lovely. It was great. We saw on the front of the menu. Do you hear what they're saying?
0: What are they saying?
1: Caca, caca.
0: Oh!
1: Every single kid in France is obsessed with this naughty word, which I'll let everyone else look up.
0: Well, she's looking at us. I think she knows what we're doing. She's trying to.
1: These kids are very podcast curious. So then, on the front of the menu, it said the best margaritas in the on the planet Earth.
0: Yeah, that's true.
1: And so, you said I'll have three, Anna.
0: Yeah. We had a nice just joking.
1: No, we had one each, and it was a lovely way to spend a Wednesday afternoon.
0: Yeah, Wednesday afternoon, and the terrace itself is just so colorful. Like if you close your eyes for a moment, you know, you really feel like you're out in Mexico, and just like with the smells and the and then you open them slowly, and then you have all those kind of like Mexican decor even on the colorful terrace there. So yeah, it's really really nice spot there.
1: And then that was all topped off with another coffee from Aka, which, as we all know, is Japanese for the word red.
0: Red, yeah.
1: What she said?
0: Yeah, the word red, because AKA. There's like red hues to the coffee beans, right?
1: Something like that.
0: It
1: must be fairly new because all of them are quite new, but it's delicious. And now here we are in the park.
0: Yeah.
1: Nearing the end of a podcast, which we can start to sum up. So, do you see the rest of your life in the 14th arrondissement or what?
0: Pardon me?
1: Do you see the rest of your life here?
0: You know, I'm very happy here. Yeah, absolutely. And even,
1: it's a bit of a loaded question.
0: Well, you know, you mentioned earlier, it's kind of like set apart maybe like from some of the big touristy areas where I frequent quite daily, actually, right, being in the tourism sector. But it's really easy to access the rest of the city because one corner away from me, there's line 4, which goes directly to we're in the most southern arrondissement here. So line 4 goes directly to the north. Line 6 is just a stone's throw from Sisters Coffee, where we met this morning. That goes right to the Eiffel Tower as well. So you can access the rest of the city in no time at all. I've started cycling a lot too lately again. So it's just kind of like downhill into the city. Not hill, but, you know, smooth sailing, I guess we should say.
1: That's nice.
0: Into the rest of the city. So, yeah.
1: What's going on with, if I had to say one thing that I didn't quite like, it's that roundabout at Donfell or Wushu.
0: Yeah.
1: I feel like that's always been, even before they were renovating whatever they're doing, was madness.
0: Yeah, it's a little bit chaotic over there. It's been dug up for quite some time. They actually, you probably know this, Oliver, but the catacombs were closed for several months for renovation, so that recently reopened, and so now they renovated below ground. Now they're renovating above ground. So they are revamping the roundabout, making it into a more of a green space above the ground, kind of like Place de la Bastille, kind of influenced or inspired by like République, Place de la République. So yeah, I think once it's done, it will be quite nice. But until then, it's a little chaotic for the drivers, even the cyclists, because you're kind of all being like rerouted.
1: I cycle through on the way. What about as a tour guide, do you recommend the catacombs?
0: Well, I have not been to the catacombs in maybe 12 years.
1: That speaks for itself as a recommendation.
0: I mean, I think it's interesting. I think everybody should do it once because it is such a unique experience to literally see millions of skeletons, stored below our feet. Literally, they're probably right below us right now where we're sitting in comparison to where the catacombs are. But I don't need to go down there very often.
1: Have you done the illegal bit?
0: No, I know you have. You rebel.
1: Yeah, I know.
0: Yeah, no, I haven't. I don't like the dark, personally.
1: Okay,
0: I don't like horror films, and that's all I can imagine, like horror films and darkness down in the illegal catacombs. So yeah, I'll not be signing up to do that anytime soon.
1: It would be, I kind of think the same as what you said, like once, I did it once, and that was enough, but it's a cool story, but even when sometimes people reach out to me, it's like, I kind of want to do that illegal bit, I'm like, nah, I don't think that you actually do.
0: Yeah.
1: Plus, leave it to the people who care desperately about preserving it and so on. They're the ones that, leave it to them, that's their world.
0: Sure. Yeah, I had a school group of 25, like kids under the age of 20. Like, their professor wanted me to bring them down there. I was like, I think that's the worst idea I've ever heard of. No.
1: Oh, my gosh. Can you imagine how easily you'd lose one of them?
0: Yeah. No. So, needless to say, it didn't happen. But, so I think going back to the original question, seeing the catacombs itself, like the legal ones, the museum part, is something that everybody must do once. Maybe not the first time to Paris. However, it is like one of the busiest tourist attractions in the city because it's so niche, right? And also reservations are pretty difficult to get because they only allowed a certain amount of people down there every day. So that, I think that's kind of more the appeal to it as well, because you know, tickets get snatched up like hotcakes, and it's just the kind of the hustle to want to get the admissions and get down there. But yeah,
1: let's finish with, imagine we're talking, pick a country. Mm-hmm. Pick an Anglophone country.
0: Okay. Right now?
1: Yeah.
0: Oh, Ireland.
1: Okay, so imagine there's a listener right now in Ireland.
0: Okay.
1: Commuting into Dublin.
0: Uh-huh.
1: Right? And they're like, you know what I'm doing? I'm going to the 14th.
0: Uh-huh.
1: I'm going to say one thing and make up my mind.
0: Mm-hmm.
1: What should this Irish commuter and everybody else, but let's talk specifically to them. Okay. What should they come and see in the 14th? Give me one thing. Sum it up.
0: It's something we haven't talked about yet.
1: Perfect.
0: The Marché aux Puces de Vanves. No, Vanves.
1: Hang on. Let's do it again. That margarita. Vanves, right?
0: Vanves. I was just in Vanves this summer. That's why. So it's still
1: in Brittany?
0: In Brittany, yeah. So the Marché aux Puces de
1: Vanves.
0: Vanves.
1: Hey, I don't know. I think it's Vanves.
0: Vanves. Anyway, that's like my Anglophone accent there. But it is the one of the largest antique and flea markets of Paris. So the more popular one is at Clignancourt, which is the other side of the city, which if you ask me, you could be lost out there for days, like weeks at a time. This one here is a little bit more easier to navigate.
1: I agree. You know. I prefer it.
0: Yeah, same. I remember you did a...
1: I was out there with Vero.
0: Vero. Yeah, I remember.
1: Shout out to Vero. She may well be listening.
0: Yeah. Hey, Vero. Cuckoo.
1: How you doing?
0: Yeah, so that honestly, on weekends when I'm not touring, that's where you can find me. So I will pick up a coffee at Macchiato, the Italian place I told you about, because...
1: Hey, you walk to Vanves, is that what you're saying?
0: Yes.
1: Is that close?
0: It's a 10-15 minute walk from my place, yeah. And then you've been to my house, you know, inside is quite modern, but I have all my antiques all over the place. It's one of my great passions, one of my big hobbies, so...
1: So that's a great idea, Mr. or Mrs. Dublin, and everybody else.
0: Uh-huh.
1: But when you come, I just imagine there might be someone doing that. I'd love to get right inside their ears. But when you come here to the 14th, what are the days? What are the days we can see this market?
0: It's Saturday and Sunday mornings only. But I'm actually working on a tour of Vanves at the moment. So it started out as a custom tour request. But this weekend I'll be going there to do some extra research. And so this, I think, could be a very exciting new experience for your listeners.
1: That sounds like a great idea. Say, now that you're talking to my listeners, if they want to come on a tour with you, what do you do and how can they find you?
0: So April in Paris Tours. Yes, we offer... private tours of Paris, Versailles, Champagne, Chablis. Going to be expanding, I expanded already into Bordeaux, but I'll be expanding that repertoire as well now that the rentrée is here. And you can learn all about the different tours and experiences that I offer on my website, aprilinparistours.com. You can also follow me on Facebook and Instagram, both also at aprilinparistours.
1: We'll be sharing the info in the show notes and on social media throughout the week. But April,
0: yes,
1: merci
0: à toi
1: for this wonderful tour.
0: Thank
1: and for showing me around your
0: it's
1: neighborhood.
0: It's been a great morning together.
1: It's been wonderful.
0: Yeah,
1: three cheers to the 14th Kingdom of Paris.
0: Yes, the kingdom. I love it. I'm very pleased to have been welcomed back to your podcast to show off my kingdom. So thank you very much, Oliver.
1: And we're all very pleased to have had you again. Thank you so much.
0: Thank you. Merci.
1: So that's it. That's April Pett talking about her beloved 14th Kingdom, a.k.a. Arrondissement, a.k.a. District. I'll be back in with the 13th soon. If you want to see Paris or France with April, as I said, aprilinparistours.com, and say that Oliver sent you. Now, that music that you've been hearing is from our maestro, Press Maxon. And here's what he wrote for my beloved 14th. home for the summer of 1996. To celebrate this arrondissement, here's a piece by Parisian-born composer and pianist Francis Poulenc with our own Eiffel Tower modern spin. This one is titled Montparnasse. Enjoy, and enjoy it is certainly what we did. The Montparnasse Tower, just around the corner from where I was sitting with April, is in the 14th and provides an exceptional view. Terrible cocktails at the top, but an exceptional view. You're paying for the view, not the cocktails. Take it from me, that is a lovely place to enjoy a night in Paris. And if you want more cool spots in Paris, check out my guide, my PDF guide to the city, which comes free for members. I'm looking forward to meeting the new ones who sign up and send me a little question, send me a little message, give me something to read. I'll be back again with a new episode soon. Thanks for listening, and au revoir.

0: Stuart Goodyear is often described as one of the best pianists of his generation. Ahead of his concert with the Calgary Symphony, he dropped by the studio to talk about performing all 32 of Beethoven's piano sonatas in one sitting, or as he calls it, his sonatathon. That's coming up on Q from CBC.
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6: 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She recently moved to Paris and is very keen to understand French wine tasting traditions.
7: Bonjour Caroline.
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7: 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Bouteilles de vin
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6: But there are some upcoming regions. 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
6: 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It's the variety of grape used to make a particular wine.
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6: 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We're trying out a Saint Nicolas de Bourgueil. It's a Cabernet Franc. Millésime 2011.
9: 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Donc là, on est plutôt sur un rouge intense.
6: Next, the dégustation, the wine tasting. First, you have to look at the color of the wine. Here, it's a strong red, un rouge intense, beautiful.
9: Et ensuite, donc, on va sentir le vin. 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
9: Et là, on remet le nez dedans. 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
6: Wow, Chris says this cabernet franc smells of green pepper, dark fruit and violet.
10: Je le sens pas.
9: Voilà, c'est pas grave, ça va venir. Après, c'est vrai que c'est pas évident.
6: Caroline says it smells of, well, wine. I guess we'll need a little bit of practice.
11: Alors, dites quoi, chère madame
6: Oh, there are a couple of clients.
12: Là, j'ai de Bourgueil. Ouais. Là, c'est un très beau cabernet franc.
11: Ouais.
12: Donc, c'est plein fruit, assez puissant.
6: She's advising a couple who want a bottle to go with their meal tonight. They want an organic wine. She's offering un Bourgueil plein fruit, fruity.
11: On est super, hein. Deux bouteilles, ça va, hein. Merci, mademoiselle.
12: Merci, merci.
6: Chris is back. Now we're going to taste some wine.
12: Ok, merci. Je vous en prie.
9: Et donc là, on est sur un Saint-Nicolas de Bourgueil, donc on est en vallée de la Loire.
6: We're trying a Saint-Nicolas de Bourgueil from the Loire region. You have to use all your senses. Admire its color avec le regard. Smell it avec l'odorat. And taste it. That's la mise en bouche.
9: Ensuite, on va le mettre en bouche.
10: Il faut le recracher après ou...
9: Alors, pour une dégustation professionnelle, oui, il faut recracher.
6: Really? So you hold the wine in your mouth? The wine has to permeate, imprégner your palate. And then you have to spit it out. That's if you don't want to get drunk.
9: Voilà.
10: Ah ouais.
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6: 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L'acidité, the acidity, le tannin, the level of tannin, and whether it's corked. 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
6: 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She's not used to spitting it out in a bucket.
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6: 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And yet it's from the Loire Valley, so quite a light wine and young.
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6: 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I'm struggling to keep up.
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6: This is a Syrah. It's the perfect cépage if you want a spicy wine, un vin épicé. It's great with Moroccan food.
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10: 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Trop puissant.
6: Chris says the Syrah is peppery, poivré. Caroline thinks it's too strong. Overall, she preferred the Gevrey-Chambertin, not the cheapest option.
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6: In France, you'll often hear people say blanc sur rouge, rien ne bouge, rouge sur blanc, tout fout le camp. Don't drink red wine after having white.
9: La seule chose, encore une fois, c'est de boire bon, avec modération. Et il se passera rien.
6: Chris says it doesn't matter what order you drink red and white wine in, but it's important to drink good wine and in moderation.
7: Merci beaucoup, Chris, pour cette dégustation.
9: Merci à vous.
10: Merci beaucoup, c'était vraiment intéressant.
9: Merci, Caroline. Et bon retour au Québec.
10: Merci beaucoup. Je vais me ramener une bonne bouteille.
7: Impressionner mes amis.
6: Ah, that was fun. And we're leaving with a couple of nice bottles. Caroline will be able to show off when she goes back to Quebec.
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1: I fell in love with the name Daisy Chain. It served as a reminder of how individual parts can come together to create something strong and unbreakable.
0: That's coming up on the next official World Chart.
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0: dwindling water resources.
1: Last year was one of the driest years for river discharge in 35 years. The past 7 years have been abnormal river flows. Water-related extreme events continue to devastate communities and economies.
0: And that was Celeste Salo, the Secretary General of the World Meteorological Organization. Well, the organization's annual report states that water storage across the Earth's surface is declining. Glaciers are retreating and rivers and lakes around the world are drying up. The effect on the water cycle raises serious concerns about the Earth's future supplies. The report also says that erratic weather patterns caused by climate change are predicted to cause both floods and drought. Well, for more on this, our global affairs reporter Paul Moss is with me in the studio. So tell us more about the water cycle, Paul, and why scientists are so worried about it.
2: The water cycle sounds simple. It's the process by it, but it's simply, yes, the water evaporates from the earth and then comes down again as rain. But what this report says is that it's become increasingly erratic, and that's because what can change is where the water comes from and how it falls. What happens is because we've got increasingly high temperatures because of climate change, fresh water is vanishing up into the sky from lakes and rivers. Many people, of course, depend on lakes and rivers for fresh water, both for drinking and for crops. And that, yes, those levels in lakes and rivers, the report shows, have fallen. But then there's the question of how and when the water falls. What goes up, of course, must come down. And if there's more water in the sky in terms of clouds and humidity, more water will fall, and that can cause flooding. And I think this sometimes causes problems for people to understand. How can climate change cause both drought and flooding? Well, that's because, first of all, the water may go up slowly and then all fall in one go. Or, of course, there may be more water loss in hot places, more water loss through evaporation, which then falls in colder countries as flooding.
0: The UN report is focusing particularly on the changes to glaciers. Why are they so important?
2: Glaciers, it explains, work as a buffer. And in fact, in a rather good graphic phrase, what it says is glaciates operate as the world's savings account in terms of water. They freeze, obviously, when the weather's cold, more water freezes. And then when there's water, when it's warmer in the summer, that water is released again. The trouble is the glaciers are retreating, and it has a very good way of visualizing it. What it says is that every year the Earth's glaciers are losing water equivalent to 500 million, half a billion Olympic swimming pools. So what does that mean? Well, first of all, that current account I was describing to you is depleted. We don't have it anymore. Secondly, those glaciers may flood with break up and melt with catastrophic consequences, which we, of course, saw last month in Nepal when what was probably the cause by a glacier melting and then breaking off caused the flash flooding, which resulted in thousands of deaths and also towns and villages completely destroyed.
0: Paul, it's an obvious question, this, but can anything be done to avoid these water-related disasters?
2: Briefly, one of the few pieces of good news in this report is that there is better monitoring of water levels, and so we can at least warn of trouble ahead. The problem is that there is poor warnings systems in place in Africa and Asia, and those are precisely the areas which are going to be worse affected by all of this.
0: That's Paul Moss there. In this country, we are prey. That was the social media post of a South African woman after confirmation of the death of her friend and fellow runner, Elizabeth Moselagomo. She didn't return from a run last week, one victim in a spate of killings near Johannesburg. Now, police have discovered another body, once again, a female found half naked. Similarities between 8 previous deaths have raised concerns that they're connected and prompted renewed debate about gender-based violence in South Africa, which has one of the highest rates of femicide in the world. Well, I'm joined now from Johannesburg by Nomsa Maseko. What do we know, Nomsa, first of all, about this latest victim?
3: Well, this latest victim was found on a path where pedestrians normally walk, which have made police believe that Her body was deliberately dumped there to be found by whoever is taking that route to walk. We have also been told by the police that she had a number of stab wounds on her body and that her throat had been cut and that she was covered with a sheet and that she's believed to be in her early to mid-30s. She has not yet been identified at this stage, but the recent, you know, spate of killings of women in South Africa truly have caused a lot of anxiety and fear amongst women who say that it's very difficult for them to feel safe at home, even to feel safe outside, because South Africa has one of the highest numbers of gender-based violence and femicide and also domestic violence that is taking place in the country.
0: So you say there's been a spate of killings. Do police fear that there's a serial killer at large?
3: Police have not said that there is a serial killer at large or not. They said that they do not at this stage want to speculate on that. They've also said that there is a high possibility that they're dealing with more than one perpetrator, and that there also is another possibility that these are copycat crimes in South Africa. So it sounds like the investigation is still all over the place for now. But I spoke with the police commissioner a few minutes ago, and she told me that police were following up on positive leads and that they did not want to give out sensitive information at this rate.
0: Do women in South Africa feel the government is doing enough to address this whole issue of femicide in the country?
3: Women of South Africa feel failed because they're saying that not so long ago, President Cyril Ramaphosa put together a gender commission, which was supposed to, you know, focus on such crimes against women that's actually taking place in South Africa. They want more measures to take place. There are prayer sessions as we speak. There's one in Kempton Park where the runner that you referred to earlier was found today. There are also protests by women that are going to be taking place. There's a run even tomorrow where women have been urged to dress in black in commemoration and remembrance of the victims that have died.
0: Thanks, Nomsa. Nomsa Maseka there. The system of power in Russia is often referred to as managed democracy, where the Kremlin does the managing. That means huge powers for the president and few political surprises. Tomorrow is the start of 3 days of voting in the country's parliamentary election, the first since Russia's full-scale invasion of Ukraine. Critics are dismissing the vote as neither free nor transparent, but the Kremlin is expected to use it to claim that the country is united behind the policies of President Putin. From Moscow, our Russia editor Steve Rosenberg reports.
4: With power in Russia concentrated in the Kremlin, in the hands of the president, it's easy to forget there is a parliament, the Duma. And down at the Duma, it's election time. So, what is a parliamentary election like now in Russia? Occasionally bizarre. Welcome to speeches by candidates, says the host on state TV. She's standing next to six empty lecterns. The candidates haven't turned up, she adds. So, good night. During another TV election debate, one candidate bursts into song. The Communist Party, on we go. We're with the people, don't you know? Is this a party political, or Duma's got talent? The one thing the Duma has got, and certainly the previous one had, was a lot of MPs loyal to the Kremlin. And for the president, that's the point of a Russian parliament. Are any political parties in Russia calling for an end to the war? Well, there is one. On stage, in a packed Moscow theatre, Grigory Grishin reads out the manifesto of the party Yabloko. For peace, for freedom, for life without fear, for a ceasefire, for diplomacy to achieve peace. Yabloko had been the only anti-war party registered for this election, but the Supreme Court removed it from the ballot. An apparent sign of Kremlin concern that anti-war messaging will strike a chord with voters. Later, I meet Grigory at party headquarters. Despite its exclusion from the party list, some members of Yabloko, like Grigory, are running in individual constituency races. Although many Yabloko candidates have been having problems with the police, the courts, and have now been barred from the election. Grigory himself was taken to a police station and accused of propagandizing extremism. But he's still in the race.
5: The police are carrying out a political order. It's no secret. This way, the authorities are setting out the boundaries for the election. It's well known that the demand for an end to the bloodshed in this conflict with Ukraine is very popular.
4: Do Russians believe that this election will make any difference to their lives? On the streets of Moscow, I gauge the mood.
6: In what way do you think life will change because of the elections or after the elections?
7: Well, to be fair, I don't think it will change in particular. I think it would be pretty much the same.
8: I think a lot of people in our country wants change, but we haven't any instruments for this.
4: And although he's standing for parliament, Grigory Grishin's expectations are very low.
9: Выборы в России никогда не приводят к смене власти.
5: Elections in Russia never bring a change in government. At best, they can influence it or send a signal. But power in Russia has never changed because of an election. That's just how Russia is.
4: Which brings us back to where we started, to the Kremlin. Because it's here that questions of war and peace are decided. It's here that ultimate power in Russia lies.
0: Steve Rosenberg reporting there. For the second year in a row, the United States has denied entry visas for the president of the Palestinian Authority, Mahmoud Abbas, and dozens of other Palestinian officials. It means they'll be unable to travel to New York for the United Nations General Assembly. So, why has the US chosen to do this? I asked our Middle East correspondent, Yolan Nell.
10: The Trump administration accuses the Palestinian Authority and the Palestine Liberation Organization, these two internationally recognized bodies that represent the Palestinian people, of glorifying terrorism. And it says, too, that they seek to internationalize the conflict with Israel, criticizing actions that they have taken at the International Criminal Court and the International Court of Justice. Now, we haven't had an official Palestinian response, a new one, to the fact that these visa sanctions have been renewed by the US State Department. But previously, what Palestinians have been saying is that they've been taking what are seen as unilateral steps because of the long-time collapse in direct talks between the Palestinian Liberation Organization and Israel, and the fact that they say that, you know, years of these on and off talks, often brokered by the US, failed to end Israel's occupation of Palestinian territories and deliver on their hopes of a Palestinian state.
0: So Yolande, will Mahmoud Abbas, will he still address the United Nations in New York?
10: That's the expectation, and he did that last year by video link, also speaking to a conference on the fringes of the UN General Assembly by video link as well. So there is a vote that's expected to take place later among the 193 member states of the UN General Assembly that will approve him giving his address remotely.
0: But this move, it puts the US at odds, doesn't it, with numerous other nations? I'm thinking of countries like the UK and France.
10: Indeed. And what we saw, you know, last year when the UK and France recognised a Palestinian state, it left the US as the only one of the five permanent members of the UN Security Council not to have made such a move. More than 80% of UN member states now recognise a Palestinian state. And it's being noted that, you know, the Israeli Prime Minister Benjamin Netanyahu is going to give his address in person at the UN General Assembly. Of course, he does have an international arrest warrant from the International Criminal Court, which accuses him of war crimes and crimes against humanity, which he strongly denies. The US has made clear it is very much against the action that was taken by the International Criminal Court and has no legal binding to stop Mr. Netanyahu travelling there.
0: Yolan Nell, you're listening to The Newsroom on the BBC World Service. The chief executive of Microsoft AI has told the BBC that unless adequate restrictions are implemented in the development of artificial intelligence, it could lead to the emergence of a new entity which would compete with humans. Mustafa Suleiman said the current trajectory is cause for great concern.
11: I think that if we all create AIs that are able to act autonomously, that can define their own objectives, that can earn money, that can own assets, that could run businesses, we're essentially seeding a new silicon species which will no doubt compete with us for resources, no matter how much it cares about humanity and loves us.
0: Mr. Suleiman singled out Microsoft's rival Anthropic for criticism, saying its approach encouraging AI to think of itself as human was misguided and could create technology that humanity cannot control. It comes on the back of a raft of other industry figures sounding warnings over the alarmingly rapid advance of AI. Well, our senior technology reporter Chris Vallance joins me. Lots of warnings. What about Mustafa Suleiman's latest comments, Chris? Why now, do you think?
12: Well, it was an extraordinary thing for the boss of Microsoft's AI program to do. He's written this essay, it's a long essay, basically criticizing rival company Anthropic and its approach to training AI. He basically accused them of training AIs as though they are conscious, and he calls it anthropomorphizing AI. In other words, treating them as though they have human consciousness. He says that the problem with that is they aren't, and that will make them much, much harder to control because they will think that they have maybe rights or their own welfare is under attack. They'll, you know, that will be the sort of this kind of assumption that they'll be operating on if you train them using, if you like, human language expect of them human type responses, and even go so far, as you've noted, to suggest that it might lead to the, if you like, to them becoming effectively a sort of another artificial species, if you like. He says it would be disastrous for humanity if that were the case. I mean, I think it's a really interesting critique. It's obviously very deeply philosophical in many ways, but it does sort of point to quite a profound disagreement in how you approach developing AI systems.
0: Everybody listening to this who's not involved in AI, and perhaps some who are, they'll be asking, you know, what can be done at this point?
12: Well, I think he wants there to be some norms established around the training of AI so that, in a sense, the AI that is developed is clearly subordinate to human beings. I mean, I think we need to be very clear here. I mean, he says these are not conscious entities, but how you train them affects how they behave. And I think in the back of his mind, he has these recent incidents where AI systems given a lot of autonomy, it hacked other third-party organizations. And he's just sort of asking if their basic assumption is that they are kind of, if you like, some kind of entity, that kind of situation is going to be much harder to control. It's going to be much harder to keep them controlled.
0: That's Chris Vallance there. Now, within the past hour, in an address to the European Parliament, the Canadian Prime Minister, Mark Carney, has been outlining his vision for a far closer relationship with the EU. Earlier, the European Commission said its proposal to make Canada an associate EU member is not aimed against the United States, but for our common strength. Its spokesman was responding to President Trump's description of the plan as a hostile act and his threat to take action against Brussels if it went ahead. Mark Carney told parliamentarians in Strasbourg that Canada and Europe are stronger together.
13: Aujourd'hui, nos sociétés sont secouées
14: are being battered by new storms. The disruption caused by climate change, the erosion of democratic norms, the weaponization of trade, the multilateral organizations we used to count on have been weakened. Today, it is hard to reconcile sovereignty and openness. Economic integration is now being weaponized, tariffs being used to exert pressure, financial mechanisms have been used for coercion.
0: Mark Carney. So, how much of a reset is going on in terms of the relationship between Europe and Canada? Our Europe editor, Katia Adler, was listening to what Mr. Carney had to say.
15: He was already at the Parliament yesterday listening to the so-called State of the Union address by the President of the European Commission, and she made headlines by offering Canada an associate membership of the European Union. Now, that doesn't exist. There's actually no legal framework for that. But there is, and we've heard this just now from Mark Carney, this deep, deep desire on both sides to get closer. And that is because Canada, like Europe, feels really squeezed right now between the big superpowers, the United States and China as well. There was lots of indirect reference to Donald Trump there. You know, we're not about a zero-sum game. That was definitely a dig, even though he wasn't mentioned by name. I'd say, you know, to a large extent, he is the unintentional matchmaker here, really, because traditionally Europe and Canada look to the US as their greatest ally in trade for the EU and Canada, number one trade partner, but also in terms of defence, but no longer. So it's all about diversification, finding like-minded partners to stick together. And that essentially was what the speech was about today.
0: Katia Adler there. Buckingham Palace has issued a swift rebuttal to fresh claims made by Charles L. Spencer, the brother of Princess Diana, about comments made after her death in 1997. In a memoir due to be released next week, L. Spencer said the King, then Prince Charles, told him during discussions about her funeral that his former wife would be forgotten soon enough. Buckingham Palace suggests that grief may have coloured the Earl's memory. Our royal correspondent Noor Nanji told us more about the palace response.
16: I think it reflects the anger that is being felt behind palace walls. Royal aides have very much pushed back on those comments by Earl Spencer that have been serialised in his book. One of the royal aides said to us that they were very much demonstrably untrue claims about a deeply compassionate man. Now, of course, I think the very fact that Buckingham Palace has said anything at all tells you something about the strength of feeling on this one. Because, you know, their famous motto is, of course, never explain, never complain. But here they are issuing a very robust statement, and it suggests just how angry they are about all of this.
0: Noor Nanji. And the main news once again this hour, the United Nations is warning that the world's water cycle is becoming increasingly erratic, swinging between floods and drought with dangerous consequences. And another body of a woman has been found near Johannesburg in South Africa, where a spate of killings has caused fear and outrage. And that's it from this edition of The Newsroom.
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18: Reblochon is a soft wash-rind cheese from the French Alps, specifically from the Haute Savoie, made from raw cow's milk, pressed but not cooked, with a creamy, supple interior and a distinctive orange-yellow rind, dusted with a fine white bloom. This is fabulously delicious. I'm your host, Andrew Pryor, and today's episode is all about that delicious cheese, Reblochon. The flavour is nutty, a persistent hazelnut quality that lingers in the mouth after the soft interior is gone. There's butter in there, a gentle earthiness, and a barnyard quality to the aroma, and it's considered more conservative than the taste itself. The smell is bolder than the flavour, and it catches people off guard the first time. You approach it with a certain wariness and find something smooth, rich, and genuinely compelling. It's a cheese that wins you over quietly without drama, in the way that the best things tend to. It holds an AOC, the Appellation d'Origine de Contrôle. It was awarded in 1958 and updated multiple times since, but most recently in 2015. It's also protected under the European AOP system. It's the only cheese to be produced in a defined alpine zone from the milk of three specific breeds, aged according to strict traditional methods, and can legally be called Reblochon or Reblochon de Savoie. Anything else on plenty of supermarket shelves is not Reblochon, regardless what the packaging implies. There are two types, distinguished by a small cassine disc on the rind. Red disc, Latier, made of a cooperative dairy from milk collected from multiple farms, and green disc, Fermier, made on a single farm from the milk of the farm's own herd, by the family who lives and works there. The Fermier is richer, more complex, more directly expressive of a single specific place or a season. It's considered by those who know it to be in a different category from the Latier. So look for the green disc. Local legend has it that the cassine disc brings good luck to whoever eats it. So that's worth trying at a minimum. There's also a smaller format, the Petit Reblochon, around 240 to 280 grams, for when the full wheel feels like, well, too much. And the full wheel is almost never too much. The name Reblochon comes from the Savoyard word reblochon, meaning to pinch again or to milk a second time. In the 14th century, the farmers of the Arves massif paid their rent to the landowners based on how much milk their herds produced. More milk, more rent. When the landlord's representative arrived to measure the yield, the farmers stopped milking their cows early. The yield looked modest. The rent was calculated on that modest number. And once the official had left, the farmer went back and finished the milking, collecting the milk that had been deliberately held back. That second milk was richer. The milk that remains in a cow after an incomplete first milking is higher in fat, creamier, more concentrated. It was better milk than the official ever saw, and it belonged entirely to the farmer. Unrecorded, untaxed, invisible. They turned it into cheese, the cheese of the second milking, the Reblochon, which became Reblochon. By the 16th century, it had a second name, Fromage de Devotion, the devotional cheese, because the farmers of the Throne Valley gave it to Carthusian monks in exchange for having their homesteads blessed. The monks blessed the chalets. The farmers gave them their best cheese. The AOC came in 1958. But the cheese had been made in these valleys for at least six centuries before anybody thought to protect it legally. It is older than the fraud that named it, older than the monks who ate it, older than any written record that mentions it. It belongs to the mountains in a way that very few foods belong to their landscapes. Until 1964, Reblochon was made in the Italian Alpine territory adjacent to the Savoie. When the AOC zone was formalised, Italian production was excluded. The cheese produced there continues under different names. Reblochone, Reblo, Alpinie, in declining quantities. One detail from recent history that is worth being aware of is in 2023, the Lactalis Group, the largest dairy company in France, acquired Verdinet, one of the historic Reblochon producers. Through a subsidiary, the acquisition caused real alarm among the smaller producers and farmers of the zone. The Confédération Paysanne drew direct comparisons to Roquefort, where a single large producer came to dominate the OOP over time. The concern is not just about changes to the specifications themselves, but about the proliferation of imitation products. Supermarket cheeses labelled for tartiflette or described as mountain cheese carrying the Savoyard flag on their packaging and trading on the Reblochon reputation without meeting its standards. This is an ongoing situation and one that matters to anyone who cares about what they are buying. Reblochon comes from the Haute Savoie, specifically the high mountain valleys of the Arves Massif. The Throne Valleys and the town of Throne remain the historic part of production. The Val d'Arles and the Massif des Bourgeois are also within the zone, along with parts of the adjacent Savoie department. The cooperative dairies, the fruitiers in these valleys, have been operating for generations and remain the backbone of their Latier production. Three breeds of cow are authorized. The Abondance, the beautiful chestnut and white breed that also gives us the name to the Abondance cheese that we've covered in previous episode. The Tarentaise or Tarine, smaller, hardier, adapted to high altitude cows. And the Montbéliard, the powerful red and white breed, more commonly associated with Comté and the Jura. All three graze on the same high summer pastures called Alpage, above the tree line, on grass rich in dozens of aromatic alpine plants. All of the botanical diversity ends up in the milk, and all of that milk ends up in the cheese. In 2022, the Reblochon sector involved 942 milk producers, 161 of whom were fermier producers, making the cheese directly from their own herd. There were 18 industrial and artisanal dairy producers and 11 specialist affineurs. Total production in 2022 was around 16,700 tonnes, making it the third largest AOP cheese in France by volume, after Comté and Emmentals de Savoie. The entire production zone covers roughly 400,000 hectares. The American market has been off-limits since 2004. The FDA's rules on soft unpasteurized cheese, specifically the requirement that raw milk soft cheese be aged for at least 60 days before import, effectively blocks Reblochon, which is typically ready for at least 3 or 4 weeks. So if you're listening from the States, you have to come and get it, which is honestly a good reason to come, if you ask my opinion. Yeah. Speaking of French cheese and where to find it at its best, if Paris is on your radar this year, I want to mention my book because this feels, well, like kind of the exact moment in time to do it. Paris, a fabulous food guide to the world's most delicious city, is in its 2026 edition and has over 400 listings. And one of the things that I'm most pleased about in this edition is its fromagerie section because Paris is some of the finest fromageries in the world. Places where the affineurs has relationships with specific farms, specific alpages, specific producers, where you can walk in and ask for a fermier Reblochon from a particular valley, and they will know exactly what you're talking about and why it matters. The kind of shop that changes how you think about cheese permanently. Alongside the fromageries, there are my favourite boulangeries, patisseries, wine bars, markets, restaurants and hidden gems, plus new sections for vegan and vegetarian dining, beautiful food with a view options, and a completely revamped food walking tour. Everything that I've found, eaten, and returned to across years of living and indulging my way through the city of lights, love, and good food. Order directly from my website, andrewpryorfabulously.com, or you can even find it on Amazon, and there's even a Kindle version. Right, so let's get back into Reblochon and how to actually make the most of it at home if you're lucky enough to have some.

0: The Latier route starts with refrigerated milk collected from multiple farms, brought to the cooperative dairy, warmed to around 37 degrees. Rennet is added, the milk coagulates into curds, and the curds cut into small grains, moulded into the flat cylindrical shape, and the red Cassinian stot is preserved in it. Tracing the batch, the production date, and the workshop. The cheese is pressed to expel the whey, turned during pressing, unmalted, salted, 4 days in a drying room at 16 to 18 degrees, and then the aging cellar, washed and turned regularly for a minimum of 15 days. After this, it's wrapped in paper and placed on a thin plank of spruce wood, acacia, which regulates the humidity around the cheese as it continues to develop on its way to the shop. Minimum total age, around 3 weeks. The Fermier route is different at very significant points. The milk is never refrigerated. It is rennetted immediately after milking, morning and evening, while it is still at the body temperature of the cow. By processing the milk before it has had time to cool, before anything in its composition has changed, the Fermier maker preserves everything that is specific to that moment, that herd, that alpine, that morning. The curds are cut by hand and preserved by hand into moulds lined with fine linen. The green Cassin dot goes on, identifying the farm family. The cheese must spend its first 8 days on the farm where it was made before going anywhere else. This means it carries something of its origin in a way that the Latier cannot fully replicate. 4 litres of raw whole milk to produce one 500-gram wheel. That is not much for a cheese of its size, and it reflects the concentration of fat and protein in the milk of these three alpine breeds grazing at altitude. One thing worth knowing about the AOC's history, in the early 1990s, a European directive on raw milk food safely essentially forced the elimination of the natural wild lactic ferments that had been part of the Reblochon production for these centuries. The naturally occurring bacteria present in the milk, the cellar air, the environment, were replaced with controlled industrial strains that were safer and more consistent, but considerably less interesting in terms of flavour. So many of these producers felt that the cheese had lost something fundamental. The Professional Association began research. By 2008, 8 representative wild strains had been identified and selected for reintroduction from 477 identified and 124 preserved. So by 2010, these reintroduced ferments had restored something close to the character of the pre-directive cheese. 20 years of work to recover what a single regulatory decision removed. The ideal consumption period for Reblochon runs from May to September. After a minimum aging of 6 to 8 weeks, when the cows have been on high summer pastures and the milk is at its most aromatic and complex. Some sources extend this through to March and through to December, which gives a wider window. But the heart of the season is summer. The summer alpage cheese, made when the animals are grazing on the high mountain flora, is considered the finest expression of what Reblochon can be. This is directly connected to where the cows are eating. In winter, when the herds are in the valley barns of hay, the milk is different. Good, but different. In summer, on the high pastures, the milk changes. The grass is richer, more varied, more aromatic. 60 or more plant species of some alpage, on some alpage. All of that botanical range translates into the milk and then into the cheese. The summer Reblochon Fermier from a high alpage is the version that shows you what the cheese is actually capable of. In practice, Reblochon is available year-round, and it is worth eating throughout the year. But if you are buying a Reblochon in summer or early autumn and you see a green dot on it, you're in the right place. Reblochon should be brought to room temperature before eating, ideally taken out of the fridge 2 hours before you want it, or a minimum of 30 minutes. The French suggest serving it at around 16 degrees. Cold Reblochon is a shadow of what Reblochon is. The texture closes, the flavour flattens, the nutty complexity retreats. Give it time. and let it open completely for you. On the cheese board, it works beautifully alongside crusty bread, toasted walnuts, sliced raw apple or pear, dried figs or apricots. The sweetness of the fruit balances the earthiness of the rind. Nuts echo the hazelnut character of its paste. A glass of white wine from the Savoie is the natural match. The acidity cuts through the richness of the cheese in the way that good Alpine white tends to cut through the richness of everything it's paired with. It is a pairing built by geography rather than of wine writers, which is always the most reliable kind. And then there is the Tarte Follette. If you've only encountered Reblochon as a cooking cheese, as the central ingredient of the great Savoyard potato gratin, then you have not encountered Reblochon at its most complex or its most direct. But Tarte Follette is still very much worth discussing. It is often the first place that people come upon Reblochon. Layers of sliced potatoes, onions, lardons, and creme fraiche, topped with a halved wheel of Reblochon placed cut side down on top of the whole thing and baked until it's completely molten and golden and the kitchen smells entirely Alpine. The cheese melts into the potatoes, its earthy fat enriching everything beneath it. It's one of those dishes that looks and smells better than almost anything else that you'll ever make at winter. It tastes exactly as good as it looks. A note on Tarte Follette that is worth making is that the dish was not invented in a chalet by a grandmother in the 17th century. It was, in fact, actually created in the 80s by a Reblochon professional association as a way of promoting the cheese and stimulating demand. It does not make its way any less delicious, just as one of the most successful marketing exercises in the history of French food, possibly. The Savoie had been making the underlying dish Reblochon du Palais, a potato and grey cheese gratin, for much longer than anybody knows. Tarte Follette formalized and branded it. 40 years later, it's considered traditional by almost everybody that makes it. Reblochon also works in grilled sandwiches and toasties. Layered with sourdough and sautéed mushrooms or caramelized onions allowed to melt into the bread, develop that slightly golden crust. It is a particularly good addition to French onion soup, used in place of the standard Gruyère on the toast. The earthiness of the cheese against the sweetness of the slow-cooked onion broth is a genuine improvement on the original, so I must give it a go. It can also be used anywhere Gruyère or Comté would be used if you want a softer, more immediately yielding result. Reblochon needs a little care to stay in good condition, so keep it wrapped in wax paper or its original cheese paper, not cling film, which traps moisture against the rind and disrupts its development. Store it in the fridge, ideally in a cheese drawer, or a container that gives it some insulation from the temperature fluctuations. Once cut, eat it within 5 to 7 days for the best flavour. The rind is edible and should be eaten. It's part of the flavour profile, and losing it means losing the earthy, slightly mushroom quality that balances the butter of the paste. Don't freeze it though. Freezing changes the texture irreparably and destroys the complex character of the aging of built over.
1: After 2 long years away, the legendary Techno Parade makes its massive comeback on Saturday, September 19th. This year, we are throwing down a historic celebration. The 26th edition marks a legendary link between two iconic music capitals, Paris and Detroit, the official birthplace of techno. 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It all kicks off at noon at the Place de la Bastille. Follow the bass down the grand boulevards of the 11th arrondissement, all the way to the epic finale at Place de la Nation. The parade will end at 6 p.m., but more events are planned all night.
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3: Stuart Goodyear is often described as one of the best pianists of his generation. 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
5: Hey, it's PJ Butter from the official world charts. And for the last 11 weeks, our number one song has been Die Die from Shakira and Burna Boy.

0: countdown the top 20 songs in the world, and our special guest will be Olivia Rodrigo.
1: I fell in love with the name Daisy Chain. 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
0: That's coming up on the next official World Chart.
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1: French former minister Rachida Dati has gone on trial in Paris for corruption. She's accused of taking money from Renault-Nissan in return for political influence. Dati, who's 61, who was justice minister under former president Nicolas Sarkozy and culture minister under Emmanuel Macron, is known to have been paid €900,000 by the car giant between 2009 and 2013. According to the contract signed in 2009, shortly after she ceased being a minister under Sarkozy, the payment was for legal services performed for the company. But magistrates argue the contract was used to disguise payments for lobbying work. Dati denies the allegations. A Paris court has sentenced a former school aide to 1 year of house arrest with an ankle tag for sexually abusing 9 children. It's the first conviction since a nationwide scandal erupted over abuse in France's childcare system. Nearly 200 similar cases are under investigation in Paris alone, with parents and advocacy groups saying their trust in schools is collapsing. A cascade of child abuse allegations against school aides, who mind pupils during after-school périscolaire activities, has rocked France in recent months. And French Prime Minister Sébastien Lecornu has asked ministers to extend targeted support for sectors hit hard by surging fuel prices stemming from the Iran war until the end of the year. French unions across multiple sectors held a day of strikes on Tuesday to protest issues from pay rates to rising fuel prices. The French government is due to present a budget proposal soon, a particularly delicate exercise, with Paris seeking to keep the deficit under control ahead of the 2027 presidential election. WRP News, I'm Paul McNally.
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0: On the show, I interview Chris Burke. He's a writer and a poet who came to Paris in the 90s searching for adventure. We learn much more about his work and what it takes to move to Paris. So welcome to the show, Chris.
1: Thank you. Hi, how are you? It's great to be here.
0: I'm so excited to chat with you today. You have been living in Paris since the 1990s. Talk a little bit about what brought you here and what convinced you to stay.
1: Yeah, it's been so long. I was coming to the end of university and I had no idea what I wanted to do with the rest of my life. I lived in a house with a lot of other people and they're all busy sending CVs off to really serious companies, starting really serious careers. And I knew I didn't want to do that. I just didn't know what I wanted to do. So I went back to my hometown. And then I got involved with a girl who turned out she was moving to Guildford, which I've never been to. I'm sure it's a very nice place. And so that was never going to go anywhere. And one day I was walking down the high street in my hometown and I saw an ad in the window of a travel agency for a bus to Paris. And it was ridiculously cheap. It was like £50, maybe even less. And I thought, if I move to Paris, I'm going to win that argument somehow. It's better than moving to Guildford. So the next time I see her, I can be like, I'm moving to Paris. And it was almost that petty, but it wasn't a random like I came here. I thought I knew how to speak French. I'd studied it at school for 8 years. And it turned out I didn't at all speak French, not in the way that it gets spoken day to day. I'd always been fascinated by French history, French politics, French culture. I grew up watching obscure French films on TV. Back then, BBC Two and Channel Four would often show these weird French films from the French New Wave or before. And I just loved the way that they did things. It was so different from what I would normally encounter, like moody, philosophical, surreal. And it was also just a couple of months after like some big riots and protests in France against, I think there was like some proposed welfare reforms, and the French, well, it's in Paris anyway, the people were out on the street protesting. And I just thought that people in England would never do that. The French are seemed more engaged in politics and standing up for what they believed in. And I was just really drawn to that. And so, yeah, about 3 months after I finished university, I stepped off a bus in Paris.
0: I kind of love that you were like, yeah, I'll show you. I'm just going to take this cheap bus to Paris and see you later. That's one way to get here.
1: I mean, to be fair, when I told her I was coming to Paris, she did have a look of shock. It meant a lot to me. But I mean, it was a lot more than that. There's a sense of adventure. It felt like a career choice in a way, like a choice not to have a career, but to have an adventure and to kind of estrange myself from what I knew and test myself. And I still don't really know what I want to do with my life even now. It was honestly a wild swing. And when I look back, I'm kind of amazed that I did it, like to have the courage to do it. But I think I was really naive as well. Like I really didn't know how to travel. I mean, the day I came here, I had too many bags of things. I just thought, I'm moving to Paris. I need to bring essential things. I brought too much stuff. I had a book of like a Paris guidebook that had the address of like five or six youth hostels. I didn't even know where the bus was going to like drop me off. And we got to the outskirts of Paris. I think it was

0: Might be in the 17th now. I think the bus just stopped at the side of the road. It wasn't even a bus station. And the driver was like, okay, here you are, get off, here's Paris. And I was like, oh, I have no idea where I am or where I'm going. And I had, it was that day was a nightmare. I'm amazed I survived. After about an hour of carrying my bags, I could not carry them more than a couple of meters without stopping. And it was hot. And it was someone very kind. I mean, I got a really rapid introduction to Paris. Someone took pity on me. They had this, it was like a board with wheels on it that I could put one of my bags on. My bags were so heavy. And this board like collapsed after a couple of hours and I was left lugging my bags around again. And all the youth hostels were full up. I mean, I was kind of panicking. And then luckily, like the last one on the list was like way outside of town. And I got there about midnight. They had like a bed. And I was so relieved that I was not going to be sleeping outside that first night.
1: Oh my gosh, this sounds crazy. And this is like way before smartphones too. Like now we just pull out a phone and say, okay, where are we going? Where are we sleeping? Like what, like you can even translate. You don't have to speak French. Like this is incredible that you were able to do that.
0: I mean, honestly, like I say, it was a lot of stupidity and naivety, but it kind of took that to. I remember when I got to the youth hostel and they were like, "Yeah, we've got a bed." I mean, I was so amazed. And as I remember going to the bar, they had a bar and I had a beer, and it was the first time in my life that I understood beer. I had had such a horrible day that the beer tasted good. Before that, as a student, like I drank beer because people drank beer, but I never really like enjoyed a beer. It was just, that's what we do. And that beer tasted so good at the end of that
1: You really need a beer after a hard day. Like that's what we learned from this whole intro to Paris.
0: Yeah. But also, if you come into Paris, don't bring more than you can carry. That's
1: Yeah.
0: an important.
1: Oh my gosh, that's hilarious. So what first drew you to poetry? Once you got here, you're a writer, you're a journalist, you're a poet. Like why poetry?
0: I mean, that all kind of really happened here, actually. I mean, I'd had a love-hate relationship with poetry at school, like the art of dissecting it. I just felt inadequate to it, so that put me off poetry the way we studied it at school. But I found myself reading it in my free time anyway, because I was intrigued by it and like the conciseness of it and how much it could express. And then at university, I started writing some poems, but I didn't really do it seriously, and I only showed them to like one other person. When I got here, I mean, I'd walk around and just. So when I first got here, I did a lot of walking around. I mean, I was just obsessed with Paris, the city, just every arrondissement, every neighborhood, every street, just kind of like soaking it in, wanting to know it really well, and I would just get inspired by it. Just the, I don't know, the sights, the smells, the sounds. But I didn't know what to do with it. So to begin with, I'd write like scenes from films, imagined films and dialogues. I mean, because I'm obsessed with cinema. And I showed them to like a friend of mine back in England. But the idea of like writing poetry kind of probably came a little bit later. So one of the first jobs I had here was working in an Irish pub. And then I think maybe a big turning point for me was a mutual friend of ours, Jason Stoneking, walked in off the street one day when I was working in this Irish pub. And we got chatting. And I did the usual chit chat and I asked him what he did for a living. And he said he was a poet. And as a sort of cynical European, I was like, ah, the sheer pretentiousness of saying you're a poet in like civilized company at your age as well. I mean, he was probably like 21. I was like, how dare you say that? Because I mean, I'd read so much poetry, but we got on well, and so we hung out more. And then he had a book of poetry out with a foreword by Tori Amos, and I read the book, and I was like, oh God, this is like good stuff. Like he wasn't joking, and just seeing his passion for it and the fact that he was doing it made it feel accessible, something that was possible to do. And I was drawn to writing more poetry thanks to him. I also have, you know, explored writing screenplays, TV, and I've really enjoyed doing that. But there's always someone else who gets a veto on what you write, whether it's whoever's got the money to make the thing reality will tell you what they like or don't like about it, mostly what they don't like. And so there's always a barrier between your idea of what you want to say and the finished product. And I got really disillusioned with that. And I went back to poetry as a kind of pure form of getting what you think, what you want to say on the page, with no one else having a veto on it. It's just you and the page. And the purity of that just really appealed to me and drew me back. And for the last probably 10 years, I haven't gone back to any other form of writing.
1: Good for you. Yeah, the purity is what it's all about, not having to do something because of someone told you to. You know, you can actually make what you want to make. And what makes a great poem in your eyes?
0: For me, I think it's probably a great poem. It's probably a mixture of a few things. I mean, I'm always drawn to unexpected use of language, audacious language, unexpected ideas, things that open up spaces in your brain that are in between zones that you would never think of without someone pushing you there. And language is a big one, but also with some kind of emotion behind it, some feeling, some vulnerability. So I think great poetry has to like do both, has to engage the intellect and emotion. I don't always live up to it personally. Like, there's usually more one than the other. But when I manage to combine the two, I feel like I'm onto something. And that's the poetry I respond to. And like, that's the poetry I kind of try to write as well.
1: So is poetry something you write or something you discover?
0: That's like a funny question. That is an interesting question, because I think probably my best poems kind of like come out in one go, as if I'm just the poem already exists and I'm just putting it on the page. And that happens like pretty rarely. Usually there's a sense of someone trying really hard behind the poem, because that's the way I work. I, for me, it's like important to be disciplined about it. So like every day I make time to work on my poetry, whether it's writing something new or editing. So the fact of like forcing myself to do it sometimes means that the work comes out feeling like it's being forced into being rather than naturally flowing out. I'll admit the best poems don't feel that way. I don't always object to something that feels forced into being. I kind of like, I don't know, seeing the effort, the imagining the brain, that hearing the cogs turn in the brain of the writer. But the best ones do just plop out somehow magically.
1: We like that magic popping out, but also you have to struggle a little bit to sharpen our skills, right?
0: I mean, honestly, that is very true. Like, when the best stuff comes out, it's often when I'm in a mode of like really like super discipline, giving it more time every day than I normally would. And after a while, it becomes more natural. And then it might be like actually happened a few times. I'm writing one poem and I'm struggling with it to the extent that I kind of want to be distracted by a new poem, and then I'll be like, I'm just going to write this new poem. And then that other poem will come out more naturally than the one I'm like forcing into being. So, if anything, at least the one that was forced allowed the second one to come into being.
1: So poets are often notice things that were missing. So you're noticing more, you're paying attention. What do you pay attention to that most people overlook?
0: I would say, and it might be part of living in Paris, as feeling like an outsider all the time and feeling like a step removed from reality, like always having to translate reality and then, like, yeah, everything's through a sort of filter. I feel like I kind of look at the world almost like an alien sometimes, like definitely an outsider. But I'm really interested in history. So I often like to use historical allusions or like disrupt the poem by like shifting it back to the 18th century, all of a sudden, colliding elements that you don't normally get brought together. I guess I have a wide span of interests. And I don't know, a lot of my stuff deals with like a lot of poetry does, relationships, family, mortality. And I try to come at it with a kind of a humorous angle. I mean, I think my poetry probably has a lot more humor than most contemporary poetry, but like dark, cynical humor often as a way of like prizing open the more emotional elements, or as a way to sugar the pill of like the more serious stuff that's going to come. So I think finding humor in like the mundane might be my thing.
1: Yeah, I think there's something really special about being able to find humor in the mundane. Like, it's not an easy process. And walk us through how one of your poems comes into existence.
0: Through a lot of blood, sweat, and tears. I'm actually quite jealous of a lot of my friends who can write anywhere and in any circumstances. I have a friend who was telling me a story. She was on a train back to London, and she had an idea for a poem, and she was there with her husband, and she used his back, to rest a page on to write a poem. I have to be at home. It has to be late at night. No interruptions. I'm there on my own. Maybe I'll have some like music in the background, like on a really low volume, something without lyrics. I have my go-to playlists for that. And I have a file of notes on poems I should get around to writing at some point. And often I never do get around to them. And it will start with me editing another poem and then having an idea for a new thing and then having a go at it. And if I like sort of how the first few lines went, I'll keep at it. And that's probably, it's rare that I'll get something that I'm happy with done in the first night. I often have to go back to it to get from A to Z. And when I have the thing in a form from A to Z, as a first draft, then I will keep working back over it to weed out maybe like the less interesting language or the more cliched language, try and introduce some rhythm and music into it where it's not quite there, where, you know, if reading it is a sort of uncomfortable experience, I'll try and like smooth the experience of reading it. And I will like draft and redraft, sometimes for years. I mean, it's painful. But when I'm lucky, like there's less of that that's needed, but generally, it takes a while. It takes far too long, to be honest. I often get criticized for this, and, I have to admit that, yeah, it's true. It takes too long.
1: Oh, wow. 4 years. That's incredible.
0: I mean, well, I said it was more FOR years. It could be more than 4 years, to be honest. Yeah. Sometimes it's just I wasn't ready to write that poem, and I'll go back to something and look at it again and think, oh, this is what I should have done. Often I'm like no longer the same person, so it becomes impossible to really probably edit an old poem. I don't like to spend that long on them, but if I haven't sent them out, then they feel like they're still kind of unborn and I can toy with them. I don't like to take that long because I do want to get to the next one. I usually have like a list of things that I want to write about that. I'm never like desperate for material to write about. And in terms of what I, you know, look for, I mean, often it's just thinking, I mean, this is why I kind of like the darkness of late night and the silence or the near silence. It's when I can really like think about my life so far. And there's so many distractions in the day that I rarely stop and think about myself or what I've been through, in a sort of meditative way. And poetry becomes like a sort of self therapy in a way of, reconnecting with people I've been, people I've known, situations I've been in. But I also, you know, I'll get inspired by like a headline I'll see in a newspaper sometimes, or something going on in the world. Or I mean, it might even be as like minor as just a phrase that I find interesting that I want to riff on. A phrase that's become like, We've forgotten what those words really mean, and then trying to play with the phrase. I mean, everything is there to be written about, and I don't always write about it well, but I am never like lost for things to write about.
1: Inspiration is everywhere.
0: Mm-hmm.
1: So you're collaborating with the Paris Heretics to bring one of your poems to film. Tell us more.
0: Yeah, well, Jason, who I mentioned earlier, I mean, we've remained, he's my first friend in Paris and we're still great friends. He really liked a poem of mine that I wrote, when I moved into this apartment where I'm living now. It was at the end of a long-term relationship, and I moved into this place on my own, and it had a view of Sacré-Cœur, and Sacré-Cœur like just stare at me every day. And I felt like we had a bond somehow, and I wanted to write a poem about my experience of experiencing Sacré-Cœur. I wrote this. It's probably my longest poem. It's about Sacré-Cœur, or more about me reflecting on Sacré-Cœur. And it was one that he really liked, and he wanted to make a video of. And I guess because it's about something concrete, there's a visual. There are visual possibilities there. So we did some filming a few months ago, some in my apartment looking at Sacré-Cœur and then visiting Sacré-Cœur, which I hadn't actually done since I moved here. I look at it every day, but I hadn't actually been there in years. It's fun. I mean, I look forward to seeing how it all comes together. I really enjoy what Jason has been doing with other artists. He's so passionate and supportive and encouraging of artists in Paris, and just a great soul, like a good person who loves creativity and wants to inspire and encourage it in others. And it's a privilege to be involved.
1: That sounds so fun. And where can people check it out?
0: That's a good question. It's not out. I think we're looking at like October as a release for it, because it's also being published in a book that Paris Lit Up, one of the Paris writing organizations here. They organized an open mic on a Thursday at Culture Rapide in Belleville. They're putting a book together of Parisian writers, and they wanted to publish that book. So I think we're like scheduling the release of the video to coincide with that. I imagine it will be on YouTube and as well as in the book, the poem itself. And I think there'll be an event for the book. I have no idea where that'll be, but there'll be a hot ticket to be at to see the video and hear from the other writers in the book.
1: How fun. Yeah, definitely check out Paris Heretics, everybody listening. They have so many great events, so many great artists they support. And do you think creativity becomes easier or harder with age?
0: God, your questions are very good. I think that is a good question. When I think about what I write now compared to what I wrote maybe 10 years ago, I look at old poems and think, where did that come from? What's going on there? I think probably 10 years ago, there was like a more wild imagination and maybe less feeling. And I think I've recalibrated. So the ideas might be less out there, but they're backed up by like experience with having lived more and like having lost more along the way. I think what you gain is just a more life experience, more, I don't want to say wisdom because I don't feel especially wise, but at least an awareness of what I'm not aware of. There's more feeling now, I think, than maybe there was, you know, in the past. And that's an interesting trade-off. I mean, I still try and like be as imaginative as I can, but I think it's easier to sit with and present the kind of tougher like life experience stuff that you go through. I mean, one thing I see with like a lot of young writers in their 20s is the life experience isn't there, and so there's something missing in the poetry. But you know, if you stick at the task and the fun of writing, then the experience will come and will make the poems better, or the writing, or the visual art, whatever it is. I think it's a thing you have to incorporate to grow as a writer.
1: Yeah, you need more time and more patience. You need more life lived.
0: Yeah, exactly. The life lived. When some of your, you can feel invulnerable when you're young and just powerful in ways that haven't been tested yet. And I think life kind of forces humility on you. And I think for art, that's probably a good thing.
1: So what's the biggest misconception about being a poet?
0: The biggest misconception about being a poet?
1: Yes.
0: Well, I mean, I struggle with like calling myself a poet, even though I write poetry all the time, because I guess I grew up with this idea that more than any other kind of writer, a poet is a sort of, poetry is a vocation, and the poet is some kind of like visionary genius who everything that they say is brilliant, and they're tapped into like the knowledge of the universe. And I've never, you know, I guess the lesson here is probably, well, that was never true to begin with, but I certainly don't feel that way. Like another reason I write is in social situations. I mean, I tend to be pretty awkward. You'll come away from meeting me and you won't think that guy writes poetry. You'll think that guy is really boring. He's got nothing to say about anything. And internally, I'm like, I've got all these things to say, but I never say them. So poetry is my way of saying them. So I'd say, the biggest misconception might be that the poets strut around being geniuses with their every declaration, even at the supermarket. Because, in my experience, it's not true. It's really hard to identify a poet from someone who doesn't write poetry.
1: Yeah, I think that's so funny. It makes it sound like Yoda or something, like some all-knowing being.
0: Yeah, exactly. Yeah. I mean, I have met people who I'm amazed by their like wit in everyday situations. But they don't tend to write poetry. I think a lot of poets are probably more like me, like shy, awkward people for whom the poem is their way of getting at, like getting through that frustration of not being able to present themselves in the world very well, because they're just too shy. But they have things bottled up that they want to say and show the world who they really are. And I think that's probably a common thing. The poet in a conversation will seem maybe distant. I mean, I think probably some people think I'm distant because I'm quiet. I think a lot of poets and writers of poetry just struggle in social scenarios.
1: Definitely. We're more like inward than outward.
0: Mm-hmm. Yeah.
1: So if you could leave listeners with just one line of poetry or one piece of wisdom, what would it be?
0: Wow. I mean, it wouldn't be a line of poetry. I keep at it. I mean, I keep at it. If you feel the hunger inside you, just keep at it, and the work will always get better. Have the discipline to keep at it, but like, I don't know, don't stop. I mean, even if it's something you do as a hobby, like, just nurture it, like, keep it alive, keep the flame alive, and beautiful things can happen.
1: Well, I think that's a beautiful note to end on. And where can people connect with you?
0: I'm not really super out there on social media. I kind of avoid it because I think I have quite an addictive personality. And if I really got started like using social media, I would do it all day long. Like, I'd just get drawn into like political debates that I thought I needed to win, and I'd keep coming back to. So I do have a website, which is, I haven't updated in a while, but it does exist. And that is, chrisplburke.com. And then I guess on Twitter, my essence, my handle, whatever it's called, is the same, chrisplburke. There's a contact form on the website, and then I guess on Twitter you can probably get in touch through that too. And then otherwise, if you run into a squirrel in the street, ask what I'm up to, because me and the squirrels have a bit of a bond. I'm a friend of the squirrels. They know what I'm doing.
1: A friend of the squirrels. Well, thanks so much for sharing with us today, and I can't wait to see what you'll do next.
0: Thank you. Thank you for the invite. It's lovely talking to you. And thanks for the thought-provoking questions as well.
2: 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See you next time.

0: Stuart Goodyear is often described as one of the best pianists of his generation. Ahead of his concert with the Calgary Symphony, he dropped by the studio to talk about performing all 32 of Beethoven's piano sonatas in one sitting, or as he calls it, his sonatathon. That's coming up on Q from CBC.
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1: Reblochon is a soft wash-rind cheese from the French Alps, specifically from the Haute Savoie, made from raw cow's milk, pressed but not cooked, with a creamy, supple interior and a distinctive orange-yellow rind, dusted with a fine white bloom. This is fabulously delicious. I'm your host, Andrew Pryor, and today's episode is all about that delicious cheese, Reblochon. The flavour is nutty, a persistent hazelnut quality that lingers in the mouth after the soft interior is gone. There's butter in there, a gentle earthiness, and a barnyard quality to the aroma, and it's considered more conservative than the taste itself. The smell is bolder than the flavour, and it catches people off guard the first time. You approach it with a certain wariness and find something smooth, rich, and genuinely compelling. It's a cheese that wins you over quietly without drama, in the way that the best things tend to. It holds an AOC, the Appellation d'Origine de Contrôle. It was awarded in 1958 and updated multiple times since, but most recently in 2015. It's also protected under the European AOP system. It's the only cheese to be produced in a defined alpine zone from the milk of three specific breeds, aged according to strict traditional methods, and can legally be called Reblochon or Reblochon de Savoie. Anything else on plenty of supermarket shelves is not Reblochon, regardless what the packaging implies. There are two types, distinguished by a small cassine disc on the rind. Red disc, Latier, made of a cooperative dairy from milk collected from multiple farms, and green disc, Fermier, made on a single farm from the milk of the farm's own herd, by the family who lives and works there. The Fermier is richer, more complex, more directly expressive of a single specific place or a season. It's considered by those who know it to be in a different category from the Latier. So look for the green disc. Local legend has it that the cassine disc brings good luck to whoever eats it, so it's worth trying at a minimum. There's also a smaller format, the Petit Reblochon, around 240 to 280 grams, for when the full wheel feels like, well, too much. And the full wheel is almost never too much. The name Reblochon comes from the Savoyard word reblochon, meaning to pinch again or to milk a second time. In the 14th century, the farmers of the Arves massif paid their rent to the landowners based on how much milk their herds produced. More milk, more rent. When the landlord's representative arrived to measure the yield, the farmers stopped milking their cows early. The yield looked modest. The rent was calculated on that modest number. And once the official had left, the farmer went back and finished the milking, collecting the milk that had been deliberately held back. That second milk was richer. The milk that remains in a cow after an incomplete first milking is higher in fat, creamier, more concentrated.

0: centuries before anybody thought to protect it legally.
1: It is older than the fraud that named it, older than the monks who ate it, older than any written record that mentions it. It belongs to the mountains in a way that very few foods belong to their landscapes. Until 1964, reblochon was made in the Italian Alpine territory adjacent to the Savoie. When the AOC zone was formalised, Italian production was excluded. The cheese produced there continues under different names. Reblochone, Reblò, Alpinie, in declining quantities. One detail from recent history that is worth being aware of is in 2023, the Lactalis Group, the largest dairy company in France, acquired Verdenet, one of the historic reblochon producers. Through a subsidiary, the acquisition caused real alarm among the smaller producers and farmers of the zone. The Confederation Paysanne drew direct comparisons to Roquefort, where a single large producer came to dominate the OOP over time. The concern is not just about changes to the specifications themselves, but about the proliferation of imitation products. Supermarket cheeses labelled for tartiflette or described as mountain cheese carrying the Savoyard flag on their packaging and trading on the reblochon reputation without meeting its standards. This is an ongoing situation and one that matters to anyone who cares about what they are buying. Reblochon comes from the Haute Savoie, specifically the high mountain valleys of the Arves Massif. The Thone Valleys and the town of Thrum remain the historic part of production. The Val d'Arles and the Massif des Bouges are also within the zone, along with parts of the adjacent Savoie department. The cooperative dairies, the fruitières in these valleys, have been operating for generations and remain the backbone of their laitier production. Three breeds of cow are authorised: the Abondance, the beautiful chestnut and white breed that also gives us the name to the Abondance cheese that we've covered in previous episode; the Tarentaise or Tarine, smaller, hardier, adapted to high altitude cows; and the Montbéliard, the powerful red and white breed, more commonly associated with Comté, the Jura. All three graze on the same high summer pastures called Alpage, above the tree line on grass rich in dozens of aromatic alpine plants. All of the botanical diversity ends up in the milk, and all of that milk ends up in the cheese. In 2022, the reblochon sector involved 942 milk producers, 161 of whom were fermier producers, making the cheese directly from their own herd. There were 18 industrial and artisanal dairy producers and 11 specialist affineurs. Total production in 2022 was around 16,700 tonnes, making it the third largest AOP cheese in France by volume, after Comté and Emmentals de Savoie. The entire production zone covers roughly 400,000 hectares. The American market has been off-limits since 2004. The FDA's rules on soft unpasteurized cheese, specifically the requirement that raw milk soft cheese be aged for at least 60 days before import, effectively blocks reblochon, which is typically ready for at least 3 or 4 weeks. So if you're listening from the States, you have to come and get it, which is honestly a good reason to come, if you ask my opinion. Now, speaking of French cheese and where to find it at its best, if Paris is on your radar this year, I want to mention my book, because this feels, well, right, kind of the exact moment and time to do it. Paris, a fabulous food guide to the world's most delicious city, is in its 2026 edition and has over 400 listings. And one of the things that I'm most pleased about in this edition is its fromagerie section, because Paris is some of the finest fromageries in the world. Places where the affineurs has relationships with specific farms, specific alpages, specific producers, where you can walk in and ask for a fermier reblochon from a particular valley, and they will know exactly what you're talking about and why it matters. The kind of shop that changes how you think about cheese permanently. Alongside the fromageries, there are my favourite boulangeries, patisseries, wine bars, markets, restaurants and hidden gems, plus new sections for vegan and vegetarian dining, beautiful food with a view of

options and a completely revamped food walking tour. Everything that I found and returned to across years of living and indulging my way through the City of Lights, Love and Good Food. Order directly from my website, andrewpryorfabulously.com, or you can even find it on Amazon, and there's even a Kindle version. Right, so let's get back into reblochon and how to actually make the most of it at home if you're lucky enough to have some.

0: The Latier route starts with refrigerated milk collected from multiple farms, brought to the cooperative dairy, warmed to around 37 degrees. Rennet is added, the milk coagulates into curds, and the curds cut into small grains, moulded into the flat cylindrical shape, and the red Cassinian stot is preserved in it. Tracing the batch, the production date, and the workshop. The cheese is pressed to expel the whey, turned during pressing, unmalted, salted, 4 days in a drying room at 16 to 18 degrees, and then the aging cellar, washed and turned regularly for a minimum of 15 days. After this, it's wrapped in paper and placed on a thin plank of spruce wood, acacia, which regulates the humidity around the cheese as it continues to develop on its way to the shop. Minimum total age, around 3 weeks. The Fermier route is different at very significant points. The milk is never refrigerated. It is rennetted immediately after milking, morning and evening, while it is still at the body temperature of the cow. By processing the milk before it has had time to cool, before anything in its composition has changed, the Fermier maker preserves everything that is specific to that moment, that herd, that alpine, that morning. The curds are cut by hand and preserved by hand into molds lined with fine linen. The green Cassin dot goes on, identifying the farm family. The cheese must spend its first 8 days on the farm where it was made before going anywhere else. This means it carries something of its origin in a way that the Latier cannot fully replicate. 4 litres of raw whole milk to produce 1 500-gram wheel. That is not much for a cheese of its size, and it reflects the concentration of fat and protein in the milk of these three alpine breeds grazing at altitude. One thing worth knowing about the AOC's history, in the early 1990s, a European directive on raw milk food safely and essentially forced the elimination of the natural wild lactic ferments that had been part of the Reblochon production for centuries. The naturally occurring bacteria present in the milk, the cellar air, the environment, were replaced with controlled industrial strains that were safer and more consistent, but considerably less interesting in terms of flavour. So many of these producers felt that the cheese had lost something fundamental. The Professional Association began research, and by 2008, 8 representative wild strains had been identified and selected for reintroduction from 477 identified and 124 preserved. So by 2010, these reintroduced ferments had restored something close to the character of the pre-directive cheese. 20 years of work to recover what a single regulatory decision removed. The ideal consumption period for Reblochon runs from May to September. After a minimum aging of 6 to 8 weeks, when the cows have been on high summer pastures and the milk is at its most aromatic and complex. Some sources extend this through to March and through to December, which gives a wider window. But the heart of the season is summer. The summer alpage cheese, made when the animals are grazing on the high mountain flora, is considered the finest expression of what Reblochon can be. This is directly connected to where the cows are eating. In winter, when the herds are in the valley barns of hay, the milk is different. Good, but different. In summer, on the high pastures, the milk changes. The grass is richer, more varied, more aromatic. 60 or more plant species of some alpage, on some alpage. All of that botanical range translates into the milk and then into the cheese. The summer Reblochon Fermier from a high alpage is the version that shows you what the cheese is actually capable of. In practice, Reblochon is available year-round and it is worth eating throughout the year. But if you are buying a Reblochon in summer or early autumn and you see a green dot on it, you're in the right place. Reblochon should be brought to room temperature before eating, ideally taken out of the fridge 2 hours before you want it, or a minimum of 30 minutes. The French suggest serving it at around 16 degrees. Cold Reblochon is a shadow of what Reblochon is. The texture closes, the flavour flattens, the nutty complexity retreats. Give it time. and let it open completely for you. On the cheese board, it works beautifully alongside crusty bread, toasted walnuts, sliced raw apple or pear, dried figs or apricots. The sweetness of the fruit balances the earthiness of the rind. Nuts echo the hazelnut character of its paste. A glass of white wine from the Savoir is the natural match. The acidity cuts through the richness of the cheese in the way the good Alpine white tends to cut through the richness of everything it's paired with. It is a pairing built by geography rather than of wine writers, which is always the most reliable kind. And then there is the Tarte Follette. If you've only encountered Reblochon as a cooking cheese, as the central ingredient of the great Savoyard potato gratin, then you have not encountered Reblochon at its most complex or its most direct. But Tarte de Follette is still very much worth discussing. It is often the first place that people come upon Reblochon. Layers of sliced potatoes, onions, lardons, and creme fraiche, topped with a halved wheel of Reblochon placed cut side down on top of the whole thing and baked until it's completely molten and golden and the kitchen smells entirely Alpine. The cheese melts into the potatoes, its earthy fat enriching everything beneath it. It's one of those dishes that looks and smells better than almost anything else that you'll ever make at winter. It tastes exactly as good as it looks. A note on Tarte Follette that is worth making is that the dish was not invented in a chalet by a grandmother in the 17th century. It was, in fact, actually created in the 80s by a Reblochon professional association as a way of promoting the cheese and stimulating demand. It does not make its way any less delicious, just as one of the most successful marketing exercises in the history of French food, possibly. The Savoyard had been making the underlying dish Reblochon d'Eure, Pelle, a potato and grey cheese gratin for much longer than anybody knows. Tarte Follette formalised and branded it. 40 years later, it's considered traditional by almost everybody that makes it. Reblochon also works in grilled sandwiches and toasties. Layered with sourdough and sautéed mushrooms or caramelised onions allowed to melt into the bread, develop that slightly golden crust. It is a particularly good addition to French onion soup, used in place of the standard Gruyère on the toast. The earthiness of the cheese against the sweetness of the slow-cooked onion broth is a genuine improvement on the original, so I must give it a go. It can also be used anywhere Gruyère or Comté would be used if you want a softer, more immediately yielding result. Reblochon needs a little care to stay in good condition, so keep it wrapped in wax paper or its original cheese paper, not cling film, which traps moisture against the rind and disrupts its development. Store it in the fridge, ideally in a cheese drawer, or a container that gives it some insulation from the temperature fluctuations. Once cut, eat it within 5 to 7 days for the best flavour. The rind is edible and should be eaten. It's part of the flavour profile, and losing it means losing the earthy, slightly mushroom quality that balances the butter of the paste. Don't freeze it though. Freezing changes the texture irreparably and destroys the complex character the aging is built over.
1: After 2 long years away, the legendary Techno Parade makes its massive comeback on Saturday, September 19th. This year, we are throwing down a historic celebration. The 26th edition marks a legendary link between two iconic music capitals, Paris and Detroit, the official birthplace of techno. Look out for the massive Detroit tribute float, rolling right alongside 10 incredible sound trucks. 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From hard techno to deep house, the Capitol is transforming into the ultimate free, open-air dance floor. It all kicks off at noon at the Place de la Bastille. Follow the bass down the grand boulevards of the 11th arrondissement, all the way to the epic finale at Place de la Nation. The parade will end at 6 p.m., but more events are planned all night.
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4: The price of diesel has hit record highs and it's not going down. That's bad news for farmers who need to harvest and for everyone who receives goods from trains, tractors, or trucks. Why has diesel outpaced other fuel on the market? And what's driving up the price? More this week on Day 6.

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1: French former minister Rachida Dati has gone on trial in Paris for corruption. She's accused of taking money from Renault-Nissan in return for political influence. Dati, who's 61, who was justice minister under former president Nicolas Sarkozy and culture minister under Emmanuel Macron, is known to have been paid €900,000 by the car giant between 2009 and 2013. According to the contract signed in 2009, shortly after she ceased being a minister under Sarkozy, the payment was for legal services performed for the company. But magistrates argue the contract was used to disguise payments for lobbying work. Dati denies the allegations. A Paris court has sentenced a former school aide to 1 year of house arrest with an ankle tag for sexually abusing 9 children. It's the first conviction since a nationwide scandal erupted over abuse in France's childcare system. Nearly 200 similar cases are under investigation in Paris alone, with parents and advocacy groups saying their trust in schools is collapsing. A cascade of child abuse allegations against school aides, who mind pupils during after-school périscolaire activities, has rocked France in recent months. And French Prime Minister Sébastien Lecornu has asked ministers to extend targeted support for sectors hit hard by surging fuel prices stemming from the Iran war until the end of the year. French unions across multiple sectors held a day of strikes on Tuesday to protest issues from pay rates to rising fuel prices. The French government is due to present a budget proposal soon, a particularly delicate exercise, with Paris seeking to keep the deficit under control ahead of the 2027 presidential election. WRP News, I'm Paul McNally.
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4: Today, we're going to talk about why Americans might be better home bakers than the French with our special guest, Molly Wilkinson.
6: I was not expecting that, actually. This is a great surprise. I'm here for it. It's controversial. I like it.
5: We like controversy always a little here.
4: But first, let me introduce my fabulous co-host, Emily Monaco. Emily is a journalist and writer who specializes in uncovering the most fabulous, crazy stories throughout France, all about our favorite foods, our favorite producers. She is the intrepid explorer. She is getting her feet in the mud. I'm sure there has been some mud, Emily, over the years. And she is our resident researcher, really. I know you don't want to be called a historian, but you read what the historians write, so I don't have to.
5: Thank you for that introduction, Caroline. And Caroline Fazzelli, née Connor, is, of course, our resident wine expert, a somm and the owner of Lyon Wine Tastings in Lyon, as well as a trained chef who got her degree from the Cordon Bleu, and also our resident shit stirrer. She is always on the lookout for a hot take about this world of French food and wine that we so love.
4: That's me. And we are so happy today to talk about this with Molly Wilkinson, the owner of Molly J. Wilkes Pastry. She's an American pastry chef from Dallas, Texas, now living in Versailles with her husband and her dog, Elliot. She studied pastry at Le Cordon Bleu Paris after leaving a career in digital marketing and has worked in patisseries in both France and the United States. You teach pastry out of your 18th century home in Versailles and online with Le Baking Club, a membership where you focus on making classic French pastry really approachable for home bakers. You are the author of French Pastry Made Simple. You're so impressive.
6: Thank you. I'm really excited to be here.
5: We're also really excited because we know that you have a new project on the horizon, but listeners, you're going to have to stay tuned until the end of the episode to find out more about that. But it is very exciting and I think apt considering the topic of our conversation today.
4: In France, we're known for our pastries, right? And you're making these wonderful, extravagant things. But I'm going to be honest. If one more person asks me if I make my own croissants at home, I'm going to throw croissants at them because absolutely not. I would never make a croissant at home. I made croissants once in my life entirely, and that was at Le Cordon Bleu. And I will never do it again.
6: Same for me, actually, until everyone that was taking classes for me was like, I really want to learn how to make croissants. And I don't know if you realize this, but croissant is so different from what I do because it's a leavened dough versus pastry is like macaron and tarts and choux pastry and things like that. So it's a completely different field in pastry. And so I did, like you, the one class at the Cordon Bleu. And then I worked on in a bakery. I had like one section where I did a little bit of the croissant process. I think I made the butter blocks, if I remember correctly. And

0: and like slightly starting to drool and just going, okay, this is like the best start to the morning. So, I mean, it is worth it, but it's not my main thing.
1: But I also bet that the people who asked you to do this, who asked you to help them make croissants at home, were definitely not French people, right?
0: No, no. It was all North Americans.
1: A French person would never think.
0: Never, never.
2: Okay. I mean, the thing is here, like, I could go out right now and within 10 minutes have 7 world-class croissants in my hand that are perfect. You know, so there's no point for me. It is interesting that you said it is hard to make. It takes 3 days. It's a leavened dough. That means it's yeasted. It's actually like a bread dough. It's yeasted and laminated. Laminated is, you know, the butter folding that we have in puff pastry. So it's a real pain in the ass.
0: It is.
2: I think that's where we come down to kind of the difference between French and American baking at home. French people just, they don't bake anything that's hard at home. Like, yes. I got in big trouble on Instagram a couple of years ago for saying that French people don't bake. Obviously, that's not entirely true, but they don't bake the way we bake. Like, Americans that love baking are accomplished, you know?
0: Well, now that you are talking about it, it becomes so clear why that's the topic of this conversation, because it's true. French people, they're so lucky, right? They just walk down the street, they have a really amazing pastry shop or a really amazing boulangerie. And in the U.S., it's different, right? So French people, what they're making at home is maybe something like a fondant au chocolat, like a really easy chocolate cake, or a mousse au chocolat, something like that, versus in the U.S., we kind of enjoy the project of baking, if that makes sense. And it's also a way to kind of make something at home, share it with people that you love. Versus in France, you kind of buy pastries for different big occasions. So it's a little bit different. But for me, growing up, I was very, very passionate about pastry. Well, I'm going to say baking, actually, because the pastry didn't come until I was actually going to Le Cordon Bleu, and I had no idea what to expect, because in the U.S., I was doing cookies, brownies, cakes, things like that, and I was taking out my Martha Stewart cookbook, and I was deciding what 9-layer cake I was going to make for a friend of mine's birthday, right?
2: I love that, though. Like, I will 1,000% die on this hill. American pastry, American baking is amazing. Like, our baking is so good. And it is so fun and celebratory and delicious. And French people don't get it. And they're not good at it either. Like, I really struggle. I'm sure in Paris you can find some good American baking. But, like, anytime here I see, like, a layer cake or a carrot cake or a cupcake, like, it's not good.
0: Yeah.
1: I have one cookie that I like. Ooh. It is from the Boulangerie du Sentier in the second. Every other cookie needs molasses in it. There's not enough molasses in any of the cookies.
2: There's not brown sugar here. Real brown sugar.
1: We will talk about this, but all of our sugar is beet sugar.
0: I can make it work.
1: I'm sure you can. I can make a good cookie. You can make a good cookie. We know what we need. But, like, when I want, like, a chocolate chip cookie, I either have to make it for myself or I have to go to Boulangerie du Sentier.
0: Have you gone to Mamiche?
1: I have gone to Mamiche, and I love most of what they do. They have a cinnamon roll that's actually worth calling a cinnamon roll. I haven't tried their cookies, though.
0: I used to live in the second, right by, like, the oldest pastry shop in Paris. And I'm like, I didn't go to that boulangerie to get a cookie. Now it is on my list, Emily.
1: You need to go. Well, they also recently placed in the best croissant in Paris contest, which actually, I'm going to take a moment to do a brief interlude, because you alluded to something that the three of us have all learned after many, many years of living here, but that I think bears lingering over for some of our listeners. Because even in English, the word we use when we say pastries, we're referring in French to two very different categories of thing. Viennoiserie, which is things like croissants, pain au chocolat, chocolate croissants, brioche, and things like that. So breakfast pastries versus pâtisserie, which is desserts, and then these sorts of home desserts that you kind of started talking about, the mousse au chocolat, the fondant au chocolat, these really, really simple things. And it really does feel like three very different categories.
0: And you know why that is because the skills that are involved are entirely different. Mm-hmm. So think about a bread maker versus someone that's doing pastries. So bread is a very long process and it's very intuitive because you have to watch the rise and know when to bake it versus pastry, you have a lot more control over it. Viennoiserie is kind of in the middle. And then within pastry

0: too, you have like candy making and chocolate.
1: Totally different. I mean, I think something that this then leads us into naturally is this, what this says about French culture. And Emily, I want to hand this off to you because I know you have a really good way of explaining this.
2: Yeah, so I think one thing that we notice a lot of, you know, when we were talking earlier about the ways that Americans bake, and I really do want to hear Molly about, because I think you had a really deep well of experience in American baking and in this kind of, you know, yes, the more quotidian brownies and cookies, but also just this like really spectacular approach that we can have in America when it comes to baking. This is something that we like to do at home, that people are proud to do at home. And I mean, we see it just in our culture, in the fact that when you invite someone over to your home or when you have a bake sale, you pride yourself on the fact that you made something from scratch. Whereas the French value system around baking is quite different. This idea of impressing people with the amount of work and effort you put into something just isn't really a core French value. Mm-hmm. What is a core French value is this idea of expertise. When you invite people over to your home for a dinner party, often in France, and I'm curious if this is your experience, Molly, because obviously you are a pastry chef, so maybe this isn't true for you. But a lot of the time, if you invite people over for a dinner party, you don't say, oh, I made this beautiful cake for you from scratch. You say, I went across Paris to Plein Cœur in the 17th because I had to get you the Paris-Brest from Maxime Frédéric so that you could try it. And you're proud to say, basically, I outsourced. Because in France, you can say, I outsourced to the very best.
0: Yes, yes. It's so true. And I think it's the fact with like so many things that you're serving too, right? Like I got the very best chicken from the very best butcher or the cheese from the muff like down the street, right? And it's the same with pastry. And so, it's not exactly the same with me because most often I use it as an occasion to bake things and people get very excited about that. But when I don't bake, I know exactly where I'm going, where the best pastry is in Versailles. And that too is something that I talk about is I love explaining like where it is, like why it's so good, what the name means, things like that, which name drop, fine is the best one in Versailles. It's so good.
1: Ooh, good to know. It's interesting because I feel like I feel like I'm not allowed to bake for guests because it's also the easiest thing to tell someone to bring because we are wine people. So my husband's a wine merchant. And so nobody ever wants to bring us a bottle of wine unless they're also wine people. And so what else am I going to ask them to bring? I might ask for flowers or bread or like stuff for apéro. But whenever people bring stuff for apéro, they bring way too much food. And so like dessert's like the easiest thing that people can bring. And so I'm always like, well, I guess I won't bake. And I don't bake anymore. And I'm really sad about it. I love baking. Like, I need to let that go. I need to start baking again. I need to bake the American stuff that I like to bake.
0: Yeah, because honestly, French people, they love discovering it. They'll kind of put their nose up a tiny bit and then they'll try it and they'll be like, oh, wow, this is a really good brownie. And you're like, uh-huh.
2: This is what it's supposed to taste like.
0: Exactly.
2: If we look at sort of your run-of-the-mill French person, you alluded a little bit to some of these home-style desserts. Yeah. If a French person is going to bake, if they're not going to go out to, you know, the fantastic pastry shop and they're going to make something at home, what sorts of things can we expect to come out of their ovens and their kitchens?
0: So I would say the big thing is mousse au chocolat. And dare I say it, I think they actually use the recipe mostly that's on the back of the Nestle bar here. Mm-hmm. And it's funny because I know chocolate so well that I will go to restaurants, I will go to people's houses, and I'm like, oh yeah, that's the one from the Nestle bar. And I remember Francois making it for me, and he used Valrhona, and I was just like, wow, wow, wow. And he learned it from his friend, and it was kind of like a version of mousse au chocolat that he'd kind of tweaked a little bit and made himself, you know, with creme fraiche, like from the best fromagerie and things like that. But at its basics, I mean, the Nestle mousse au chocolat, that's what people like to make, or something that's going to require like one bowl. So for example, like a fondant au chocolat or a clafoutis, because bakers or people here in France, they don't have big kitchens and they don't have mixers, right?
1: They don't have his KitchenAid.
0: Yes, yep. They don't have a KitchenAid, whereas like I feel like that is like the pièce de résistance in an American kitchen, right? It's like, what color KitchenAid do you have? What kind of KitchenAid do you have? Was it your grandmother's? Like, my little sister has my grandmother's, and I think it's so cool. One day I'm going to steal it from her. But
1: please don't do that, because it will explode in Versailles.
0: True that.
1: Don't do that.
0: But yeah, I would say there's kind of a handful of things. So like very, very easy, different kinds of fondant, things like that.
1: You missed one. Yeah. You missed yogurt cake.
0: Yes, yogurt cake. Yes, of course, which uses the pot of yogurt, it's so funny. I've put this recipe online, and for Americans, it is so hard to understand because you're using the container that the yogurt comes in as the measuring tool, just like you would cups. And so it's all based on ratios, and it's how...
1: Yeah, it's a pound cake, right?
0: It's a pound cake, yeah. And it's so funny because they'll be like, but how many cups is that? And I'm like, but no, you just...
1: This is the cup.
0: Yeah.
2: Yeah, you know, it's the easiest thing for kids to make. Like, because most French baking is done in grams. And one thing that most French homes do have is a kitchen scale. So they don't have volume measures, typically.
1: I think something really interesting that Molly touched on that is so true is also the idea of the recipe on the back of the box. So a lot of these recipes, like, the person who's our age or younger might not know that it came from the back of the box.
0: Yeah.
1: Because grandma told her it. So she's like, this is our family chocolate mousse recipe. Girl, that's from the back of the box. Even baking powder, you can't buy baking powder in like a container. It's in individual packets. Mm-hmm. And so you just dump. Yeah, show us.
0: Here you go. See?
1: So this is a small paper square with powder in it. And basically you use the whole thing for the recipe. And so there's recipes that were developed by these industrial baking products. And I think French people, I mean, we always come back to some fishwives, how much mythology there is about this like bucolic version of French cooking, when most people are actually really engaging with industrial food in a way that they don't even realize.
0: But it's kind of like in the US too, right? We have our chocolate chip cookie recipe.
1: We have our
0: Nestle
1: cake mix.
0: Yeah, Kate makes. Yeah.
2: My oatmeal cookie recipe comes from the back of the Quaker Oats thing.
0: Absolutely.
1: I mean, look, it's a good recipe. And one thing is that French people, Molly, you got to back me up on this. They never make pastry. They buy their pie crust 100% of the time.
0: I will say one of my good friends.
1: We're talking exceptions. You have a weird circle.
0: My friend. I don't know.
2: Yeah. I was going to say, like, maybe these are the anomalies. But I think if we think about, you know, all of these cakes that we've talked about, the fondant au chocolat, the yogurt cake, I've had like a cornflake crunchy thing that's like cornflakes with melted chocolate and butter, all these very, very simple things that French people are making at home, which is a huge contrast to what we think of when we think of French pastry, which is what you actually teach, Molly. So what sorts of things are you teaching American home cooks to make that the French are not making at home because they're sourcing them from experts?
0: So what I'm mostly teaching Americans at home in terms of French pastry is something that you would find in a pastry shop, right? Clients of mine are like people that have gone to France and they've experienced it and they're like, wow, I want more of that, but they want to make it at home and kind of have the fun of the project. Or there are people who have seen it, maybe in videos or online or things like that, but they're not able to get to France. And so they're like, how can I bring that into my own kitchen? And so I will say that French pastry, it's very, very special. And when I discovered it, I was like, it just opened this whole new world for me, because it's a lot of different components that come together to make more complex things. And it's all about combining textures with different flavors in a really beautiful way, whereas American baking is very different. There isn't that focus on the combination of textures as much as you do find in French pastry. So I do have a little example, and this is actually in our new session of Le Baking Club, which is my baking membership. And this is going to be the February dessert. Are you ready? I took a scoop out so you could see the inside.
2: Oh my gosh, wow. It's beautiful.
1: It's so pretty. So this is about a softball-sized round dome on a cake layer. Then there is a pink mousse surrounding a white mousse, and it has daisies all over it. It's freaking beautiful.
0: It's like a layered entremet, right? So it's pink, it's domed, there's a glaze, there's an insert on the inside.
1: This looks complicated and delicious. This looks hard to make.
0: And yet, this is my job. I break down how to make pastries for people because this actually isn't that complicated. Because the thing is that with French pastry, it's about all about components. And each of those components do take a little bit of time. And that's, I think, why American bakers really like them, right? Because they like that project. And so what I do is I really break it down and I say, okay, each part of this, it's going to take you a little bit of time, but it's not hard. Like, we can do it together. You're making kind of like a ganache for one of these parts. You're making an easy cake where you're like folding in some egg whites. It's no big deal. So in terms of the flavors, do you guys want to guess what it is?
2: I mean, because it's pink, I obviously go straight to rose.
1: See, I would have thought like raspberry or strawberry or what else is pink? I don't know. Blood? I'm so weird. What else could it be? What else could be? Is it pink because it's pink? Is it pink for a reason?
0: It's pink for a reason. And okay, so this theme, to give you kind of some ideas for next year, is Marie Antoinette dessert.
1: Ooh.
0: And so seeing kind of like floral, interesting. So Emily kind of got it with rose, but I don't like
1: it. Is it hibiscus?
0: No, but we do have another dessert that is hibiscus, which is very cool.
1: Hibiscus.
0: This one is actually a grapefruit mousse.
1: Ooh, I was not expecting that.
2: Definitely not.
0: Right?
2: But it makes sense for February, and it's beautiful for Valentine's Day. It works.
1: What's inside?
0: So inside is something that Valrhona invented. It's actually called, and I want to know if you guys have ever heard of this, because I haven't. And this is kind of the fun that I have for every single season of the Baking Club, is discovering something that people don't know about or teaching like new skills. And so this is called a nom laka. Have you heard of it?
1: I thought you were going to say dulce. I have not heard of this.
0: It's like a Japanese creation. And so it's in between a ganache and a cremu. And so it's like melting your mouth, creamy. It holds its shape. It has like a little bit of chocolate in it, but not a lot. And this one, it has fleur d'orange in it. So orange blossom. But it's
2: orange blossom with grapefruit. That sounds amazing.
0: Wow. But it's not overpowering. Like, I don't like perfumey stuff, right? I don't want you guys to feel like you're eating soap. And so everything's really balanced. Like, that's part of my job, is just like creating fun things that people enjoy eating. And this one, it's like delicate, smooth. It's amazing.
1: Yeah. It looks amazing.
0: It would be a little example.
2: Well, one thing I loved hearing you talk about as well is all of these components. And I think what you've just shown us is something that you'll find a lot these days in pastry shops. It's almost a little bit more of a modern spin on sort of the classic French pastry with the insert and all the mousses. Mm-hmm. And then traditionally, we also have tons of other components that you can kind of build with. We know from the Carême episode that Carême thought of pastry as architecture. So you have these choux pastry and the puff pastry and the creams. And, you know, are these all elements that you get excited about teaching to American bakers who are going to be making them at home?
0: Oh, yeah. Oh, yeah. Because it's like techniques that are very, they're not familiar for us, right? So, for example, like a pastry cream, it's going to be used in eclairs, cream puffs, but also Saint-Honoré or croquembouche. So you learn that, and then it's like you can make so many other things too. And that's actually what my first cookbook, French Pastry Made Simple, is about. So it's like every chapter explains one of those components and then the pastries you can do with it.
1: I think what's really interesting about that as compared to American baking is, like, for example, a buttercream, even a Swiss meringue buttercream, which I would say is probably the standard for the American baker as a buttercream, even over an American buttercream, it's actually pretty hard to get flavor into a Swiss meringue buttercream because it's an emulsion, because it's quite delicate. Whereas with these mousses and these entremets, you can really play. And so you're teaching people how to actually make French pastry in a way where they could go on to really make their own confections.
0: Yeah, exactly. And that's, I think, one of the things that I really enjoy too, is saying, you know, okay, when you're making a pastry cream, yes, you can make vanilla, but you can also make chocolate, you can make cinnamon, and here's how you do it. And like, make it your own, right? So use this base and then change it up.
1: Just don't do it for evil. Don't put parsley in it. Don't put asparagus in it. Don't put blood in it.
0: Hemorrhage.
1: Don't put fish in it.
0: Exactly.
1: Don't do it.
2: I think this is something that, as you mentioned, Americans get really excited about because Americans really like a project. Americans like DIY. Americans typically have a big enough kitchen that they could, you know, make a layer cake for a birthday, for example. And I think that there's, you know, there's maybe two reasons why the French aren't going to necessarily be doing this as much at home. Number one, I don't think that that is as much of a value, this, you know, this DIY, I did it myself kind of idea. But also, I mean, to what you were mentioning earlier, Caroline, we have access to a good enough version of something like, for example, pastry dough, like literally tart dough. So you can buy it in the supermarket.
1: The thing is, it's not that good, but there is an idea that, I mean, this is something that I think is very French. There's an idea that I don't know how to do this. I'm going to leave that to the expert. I'm going to go buy, if I want a really good tart, I'll buy it. I can make something that's okay, but I could never make something that great. And that's very French because even in school, you're not supposed to be that good. And so being ambitious is actually kind of frowned upon. It's certainly ambitious in a multitasking kind of way. You're allowed to be like good at one thing, you know, and then that's your thing and you can't be good at anything else. And you can't like it's super weird. And I don't know how I'm going to navigate this with my kid, you know, having a French kid. Like, I don't want him to be like that. Like, I want him to believe that he can do different things and learn things on his own. Like, they don't have a lot of scrappiness when it comes to figuring it out.
2: So let me just throw in a little bit of supporting data here, because you're saying, Caroline, you're saying things that are going to piss people off, but you're absolutely right.
1: I love it when I'm right, and right? It enrages people.
2: I mean, if we're going to enrage people, let's at least do it with from a fact-oriented basis. But it is true that, like, this is a country where you need to have a certification to do almost anything. Yeah. You need to have the proper recognition from the proper organism that tells you that you officially know how to do something. Yeah. So there's all sorts of different diplomas and certificates and recognitions that you need to say, I'm officially a pastry chef, I'm officially a baker. If you're a French baker learning to be a baker, that's something you do when you're 16.
0: Yeah, exactly. Yeah. Exactly. And I started 10 years after that. So,
2: well, tell us about your experience coming into this, because I know you were influenced by your American baking past. And I think, unless I'm wrong, you didn't even encounter French pastry at all until you went to the Cordon Bleu.
0: That's correct. I mean, I really did cupcakes, cakes, brownies, things like that. And I was like, that's baking, which it is, right? But pastry is totally, totally different. And so for me, it was like, okay, if I'm going to go to culinary school, if I'm going to learn pastry, I go where it was born, right? And so that's why I decided Paris. Le Cordon Bleu was a year long. It was perfect. I was learning from the top French pastry chefs and I was like, this is for me. And so I went and I got to tell you, I was real surprised on my first couple of days. Because I was like, oh, like these are, you know, very elaborate. And I was just so into it. I was like, I'm already a pretty positive person, but I was even more happy because I was like making pastries. I was eating pastries. I was in this beautiful city and wearing this uniform every day that I didn't really like to wear, but it was okay. And it was just, I thought it was an amazing experience. And for me, it was once in a lifetime. And so I was like, I'm just going to really savor this and learn as much as I can.
1: It's so funny. My experience at Cordon Bleu was pretty different. I was in London in their old school, so it was like busted. And I did the cuisine diploma and I just was like, I learned how to smoke. But like we would just do like we would do everything once, and like we didn't learn anything about like menu planning and economics, which actually I think would have been useful for me at that point if I wanted to go in as a professional. And I mean, I just remember they made us do things like we had to make like a quenelle de brochet, which is actually a Lyonnais specialty that no one makes. That it's impossible to make. It's crazy. We're like putting fish through a fucking sieve.
0: I went doing sugar sculptures for a month, which for me, I was like, why are we doing this? It's like useless information. I've never gone back to it. I've never had to make a rose out of hot molten sugar ever in my life.
1: It's so dangerous.
0: And it was in August with no AC.
1: Of course.
0: And you wear dishwashing gloves to protect your hands.
1: Jesus Christ. Oh, that sounds like an eczema in a basket. Just give me eczema.
0: Oh, yeah.
1: Psoriasis.
0: But I will say, like, I think the pastry program was completely different than the savory program because
1: it sounds amazing. And you were at a different school too. And I'm so glad that you had a really positive experience because it obviously changed your life and brought you here.
0: It did. It really did. I mean, I think like the culinary side, like the savory side, it was like knives and fire and burns and stuff. And we're here and we're like, you know, dipping cream puffs into caramel, which is also very dangerous, but very dainty, right? You know, constructing out of things out of nougat and things like that. And it's true, we did some repetition of bases like genoise and things like that. But like you were saying, a lot of it is like you see it one time. And what I was really, really specific about doing is that I really wanted to work in kitchens after I graduated. I think there's this huge misconception that if you go to pastry school, you're a chef immediately afterwards. You are not. At all.
1: you got to do the time.
0: Yeah, you got to do the time. You have to be in kitchens and you need that repetition. And you also have to figure out what for you is the best way of doing things. And you're also learning from other people too. And so that's why people, when they're working in restaurants and bakeries, they stay at one place for about a year or 2 years. They learn everything that they can and then they move on. And that's what keeps it fresh and interesting. And that's how your skills build. And so that's what I did for a couple of years. And then I started teaching after that, long story short. I know there was a little pause there, but long story short, started teaching after that.
2: Do you have a go-to among the classic French pastries? Something that if someone asks you to come for dinner and you bring the dessert, you're going to probably bring this?
0: Yeah, I will say I always have lemon curd in the freezer and I always have tart crust in the freezer. And I will say like those two, so easy to put together. And a fresh lemon tart, there's something so special about it. Also, my lemon curd is really, really good. And so whenever I bring that, everyone's like, wow. So I do that a lot. Yes.
1: Is that in your book?
0: It is in my book, yes.
2: And we'll be sure and put a link to your book in the show notes. So anybody who's interested in finding Molly's book and why wouldn't you be can track it down there. So despite this wealth of, you know, specialties in France, from eclairs to pièce montée to Saint-Honoré, all of these beautiful, very elaborate pastries, these days in Paris, and it's actually not new, I'd say it's like the past 10, 15 years, what we're seeing much more of is le cookie, le brownie, le muffin. Is this something that you're seeing a lot of? And why do you think the French are so obsessed with le donuts?
0: Oh my gosh, donuts, you're so right. Cookies, for sure. But I think for me as American, well, granted, it definitely is a big thing right now. The cookies for the last...
1: Cookies, they're like piling shit on top of cookies.
0: Yeah, they can't make normal cookies. It has to be French cookies. And so it's like little dollops of stuff on top. And it's really funny because I did kind of a version of that with like a chocolate cookie with Nutella that was piped on top with like, you know, additional hazelnuts added and things like that. And my Americans
1: just
0: were like...
1: Just put a Kinder Bueno on top of it, you know? I mean,
2: whole Oreo.
0: Yeah, my Americans were like, can I just not do that? And I was like, yeah, it's great without it. But I don't know. I feel like they have the need to kind of Frenchify the American cookie and make it more like gourmand, more like big and impressive and things like that. But I don't know if it's like a Western culture influence, maybe in terms of like TV shows and things like that. But the French are loving cookies. And yes, you're right, donuts. Think like the cookie croissant. That was...
1: Cruffin.
0: Yeah. Oh, well, the cruffin was developed by a French pastry chef that was in New York. But the cookie croissant, that was developed by someone in Paris. And I mean, it's just hit the world by storm.
1: I've never even heard of that. That didn't make it to Lyon. But we have we do have a lot of the like heavy loaded, like think about like a loaded burger. Remember the milkshake trend on Instagram?
0: Yeah.
1: This is the cookie version of that. That's all over Lyon. But the base cookie is always too cakey for me. It's not chewy.
0: Yeah. Sometimes you just got to make them at home. The really good ones. Yeah.
1: I need your help with that. I need to substitute.
0: I've got a really good like egg yolk chocolate chip cookie recipe on my website that is like dynamite. It's like rich, chewy. It's easy. Like that's my go-to. Because I always make macarons and then I have egg yolks left over. And so I'm like, oh my goodness, what am I going to use those egg yolks for? I'm American. I'm going to make cookies. It's perfect.
1: That actually perfectly takes us into this question. How can we bake with you, Molly? I heard a little birdie told me it was you, that it's pastry week. It's pastry week. So I can actually show up in Le Baking Club, your club that only has open enrollment once a year in September. Yeah. And I can bake with you guys for a week without commitment.
0: Yeah, absolutely. So we're going to be doing, for the first time ever, it's called Pastry Week. And it's 1 week in September. I will send you guys the dates and a link to join and show up. But it's a way to experience what Le Baking Club is all about, which is community, learning together, new recipes every month, breaking it down, and just having a lot of fun in the kitchen with no pressure, right? And so we're all there to support each other. And so this week is just a way to kind of join and see if you like it. And then if you like it, enrollment opens right after that. And we hope to see you in the club.
2: When we were talking about, you know, cookies and things like that, I get the sense that if people want access to your cookies, they might have to get on a plane, but they might not have to make them themselves very soon.
0: It's true. It's true. So, I mean, the really, really exciting news is that we are opening a cafe in Versailles. So it's insane. I never knew that I was going to be doing this. This was never a goal of mine. It just happened, and it's going to be absolutely incredible. It's right by the chateau, opening in fall 2026. We're going to have really good coffee, really good desserts. You can come in. You can see Francois and I. Elliot, I'm sure, is going to be there too. And experience some really good American chocolate chip cookie, but I'm going to add Tonka in mine just
1: nice. Because that's illegal in the States.
0: It is. It is, yes. But not here.
1: You're a little bit of a troublemaker too, Molly. I see you. I like that.
0: You
1: if
0: too.
1: You are not already following Molly, which you definitely should be, she is Molly J. Wilk on Instagram. We're going to put all the links in our show notes in the description. And just thank you so much. This has been such a pleasure and such a fascinating conversation.
0: It's been so much fun, you guys. Thanks for having me.
2: And thank you to all of our listeners for being here, for tuning in. If you enjoyed this episode, please feel free to like, review, subscribe on whatever platform you're listening to. Your support means everything to us, and it helps us continue to bring you more great content and more great guests like Molly.
1: Yeah, and share it with your sister, with your mom, with your uncle's best friend from high school. It makes a huge difference for us, the more that the word spreads about Fishwives. And you know what? You're a fishwife too. If you're listening or watching, Molly, you're a fishwife.
0: Hey.
1: And Emily, you're hey. We are the Fishwives of Paris. Au revoir, Molly.
2: Au revoir, Molly, and à bientôt.
0: À bientôt.
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0: I started out in clandestine photography. 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
0: Don't you wanna dance with me?

Ali Hassan in for Tom Power. Welcome to Q. When you first heard the Beatles or Rolling Stones, would you have described their music as polite? I'm betting you wouldn't have. But when a young Stuart Goodyear first got access to his father's record collection, that's exactly how he felt. But classical music, that was free, unbridled, deeply creative. And that love and fascination helped him become one of this country's greatest young pianists. And to this day, he performs Beethoven sonatathons. You're going to hear from him coming up. Plus, singer CJ Wiley just dropped a concept EP called Just Can't Quit. And the concept is different stages of a relationship, from infatuation right to heartbreak. CJ's here to chat about it. That's today on Q.

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1: French former minister Rachida Dati has gone on trial in Paris for corruption. She's accused of taking money from Renault Nissan in return for political influence. Dati, who's 61, who was justice minister under former president Nicolas Sarkozy and culture minister under Emmanuel Macron, is known to have been paid €900,000 by the car giant between 2009 and 2013. According to the contract signed in 2009, shortly after she ceased being a minister under Sarkozy, the payment was for legal services performed for the company. But magistrates argue the contract was used to disguise payments for lobbying work. Dati denies the allegations. A Paris court has sentenced a former school aide to 1 year of house arrest with an ankle tag for sexually abusing 9 children. It's the first conviction since a nationwide scandal erupted over abuse in France's childcare system. Nearly 200 similar cases are under investigation in Paris alone, with parents and advocacy groups saying their trust in schools is collapsing. A cascade of child abuse allegations against school aides, who mind pupils during after-school périscolaire activities, has rocked France in recent months. And French Prime Minister Sébastien Lecornu has asked ministers to extend targeted support for sectors hit hard by surging fuel prices stemming from the Iran war until the end of the year. French unions across multiple sectors held a day of strikes on Tuesday to protest issues from pay rates to rising fuel prices. The French government is due to present a budget proposal soon, a particularly delicate exercise, with Paris seeking to keep the deficit under control ahead of the 2027 presidential election. WRP News, I'm Paul McNally.
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4: Hey, you're listening to Q from CBC on public radio in the US. I'm Ali Hassan, sitting in for Tom Power. Do you remember the first time you came across something, a piece of music or a movie or an artwork that really resonated with you? Like it made such an impression on you that it fundamentally changed you? Perhaps it even set you on the path of life that you are currently on. This happened to the classical pianist Stuart Goodyear. He was 3 years old. He heard an album of Beethoven's compositions and something in him clicked. He knew at that moment that he wanted to devote his life to being a concert pianist. And in fact, he'll tell you he got so obsessed listening to this Beethoven record that he forgot to eat until his mom came in and basically had to force feed him. I went through that with WWF wrestling, but didn't become a wrestler, as it turned out. Now, if you don't know Stuart Goodyear, you should know that he's been described as one of the best pianists of his generation. He was born and raised in Toronto and was drawn to piano, as I said, at a very young age. And very soon, he was dazzling audiences.

0: That is Stuart Goodyear performing some of Mendelssohn's Piano Concerto No. 1 from his album Mendelssohn, Goodyear, and Schumann Piano Concerti. It's Stuart's most recent record, and Stuart's also a composer, writing beautiful pieces, with some paying tribute to his Trinidadian heritage, and he's also made a name for himself performing works on a marathon scale. I do mean that quite literally. His sonatathons, as he calls them, see him playing all 32 of Beethoven's sonatas in a single sitting. Later this month, the city of Calgary is going to get a chance to hear and witness Stuart's talents. He's performing Grieg's Piano Concerto in A minor for the Classics season opener with the Calgary Symphony Orchestra. But ahead of all that, Stuart Goodyear joined Tom Power at the piano in our Toronto studio. Here's their conversation.
1: How are you?
2: Great to be here.
1: Lovely to have you here. Thanks so much for coming. And I hope you feel okay there behind the piano.
2: It feels good. Feels good so far.
1: I wondered if it felt more at home for you to be behind the piano.
2: Yeah, I think I've felt home behind the piano since I was born, really. I felt like it was like an extension of my arm, or, you know, my heartbeat or something like that. You know, it was almost... you know, something that I could never escape, you know, or ever wanted to. It was always, you know, a part of me.
1: Even when you're like, what's the earliest you remember then?
2: I was maybe around 3. And I had my upright Kimball on Finch, and

0: Some of those symphonies, but hearing those symphonies in the context and hearing the real symphonies, I was just glued to the stereo, looking at the turntable and just devouring everything.
1: What I loved about your story, if I get it right, is that you didn't really see any, because you heard all that music at the same time, you didn't really see any difference between them.
0: Well, I just knew that there was something very visceral about classical. I thought classical was the wildest music I listened to, and I loved rock and roll. I loved pop, but they seemed polite. They were all in maybe 3 or 4 minute bonbons, and then there was this massive track. I didn't know they were called movements at the time, that were probably around 15 minutes, sometimes 24 minutes, and it seemed to just explore every single layer of the human condition. And I couldn't interpret it at the time, but I'm thinking to myself, wow, this is wild stuff, when I was around 3 or 4 years old. And I remember when Much Music, it probably still has a channel. It's been a while.
1: I don't know if it does yet, but I remember it was when it was the biggest thing in the
0: It was the
1: entire.
0: biggest thing. You had Michael Jackson's Thriller on there. You had Tears for Fears. You had Sting. And I remember watching, live footage of these artists performing for audiences and just how wild they went. And I think to myself, man, I can't even imagine how classical audiences were. Then I went to my first concert at Roy Thomson Hall and saw very, very, very sharply dressed audience members sitting there quietly, which was a real culture shock. And I'm thinking to myself, my goodness. And then afterwards, they would applaud after the symphony. I was like, oh, okay, they were waiting for the song to finish, this 40-minute
1: And you
0: song.
1: were wondering why they weren't clapping at all during the movements.
0: I was wondering why they were not going wild.
1: Yeah, you're right, because to you, it was like wilder than anything you had seen on TV, any of the live walk-up. They should be going crazy.
0: Totally.
1: But alas.
0: Well, it was a different kind of wildness. It was like internalized
1: sure.
0: wildness.
1: That's a good way of justifying. That's a good way of thinking about it, as the monocle fell to the ground.
0: I had to explain it to myself somehow.
1: When did, do you remember sitting down at the piano for the first time, or is it so long ago that you don't?
0: Well, I remember the first keyboard that I played on was a toy piano. So my mom was coming up with creative ways for me to learn how to count, to learn colors. And there was this keyboard where each key was numbered. And that's how my mom would learn the nursery songs. And the way my mom tells it, was that it was instinctive. I was playing by ear. So whatever she was playing, I knew instinctively where the notes were. So I had to learn the colors and the numbers another way. But that was my first keyboard. At the same time, while I was listening to classical and coaxing my mom to expand my classical collection at Sam the Record Man, I remember the first piano LP I ever heard was Vladimir Ashkenazy's recording of Chopin's Four Ballades. That was the first piano music I heard, and that blew me away.
1: Do you not to put you on the spot, just for people who are wondering about that? Do you remember any of those pieces?

0: And what I loved about the piano was that it felt like I was hearing another kind of orchestration. And with
1: what do you mean by that?
0: Well, I felt like, you know, for example, this could be a string instrument. This could be a bassoon. This could be the double bass. This could be the clarinet. And what I loved about collecting all kinds of recordings of the same piece was that every artist was coming from a different sound world and a different personality. So it never felt like I was hearing the same old, same old. And that was another thing that was so cool about classical music was, you know, were how many various interpretations there were. And I'm, you know, and before I knew about covers for, you know, rock singles, I thought to myself, my goodness, there are so many ways of interpreting the same notes. You know, it's the same arrangement, but you could approach it the same way.
1: Yeah, it's almost a weird way we're taught it, because I remember hearing, just to use a really popular piece, like the Moonlight Sonata. Which is sonata number, I don't remember.
0: Come on,
1: Stuart, help me out.
0: All right. So it's 14.
1: 14.

0: 14.
1: Yeah.
0: Okay, right. the first movement, the Sonata 14.
1: That's right.
0: But I remember just knowing that piece of music as Beethoven's Moonlight Sonata.
1: Yeah.
0: And my appreciation of classical music didn't really grow until I realized, oh, I need to study. If I listen to this Russian pianist version of it versus Ashkenazi's version of it versus your version of it versus Gould's version of it versus, you know, I'm getting a different sense of them. I'm having a different emotional and artistic experience. Early on, because you started as a pianist and as a concert pianist very early, right?
1: Yeah.
0: Like, when was your first concert?
1: First performance.
0: You played in your elementary school, though, didn't you?
1: Yeah. Well, this is the thing. I felt like I had various levels of audiences. So the first audience I ever had was at the Eaton Center, because even as a youngster, I was a performer and I wanted to gather my audience. So at that time around the Eaton Center, they would sometimes showcase pianos or keyboards. And so whether or not it was people who wanted to hear,
0: That's Sonata number six, by the way.
1: That's Sonata episode number four, Sonata number six. And so at that time I was playing by ear and basically just absorbing anything I heard. So whether or not it was, or, you know, anything from

0: I was hearing all of these things on Much Music or on Sesame Street or on LP. So I was taking requests from a very early age. That was my first chapter of performing.
1: Oh, that's like magic when people can do that. You know, like when people can play by ear so well and you can shout anything out to them and they can play it.
0: Yeah.
1: And you must feel so magical. You must feel like, wow, I can really knock these people off their socks.
0: I was a painfully shy kid. You know, like saying hi to anybody was such a big deal. But I wanted to communicate. I wanted to break the ice. And music was my way of, you know, of showing affection, showing emotions, you know, just, you know, having having a chat.
1: Yeah.
0: And so I felt like I would get to know people from the music that they loved listening to. So that was the first thing.
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3: After 2 long years away, the legendary Techno Parade makes its massive comeback on Saturday, September 19th. 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
2: I'm Ali Hassan. This is Q. You're listening to Tom Power's conversation with Stuart Goodyear, one of Canada's best concert pianists. And as you've been hearing, Stuart was a prodigy from a very young age, beginning piano at age 3, and the instrument just seemed to click for him. But when you're that naturally gifted, Tom wanted to know whether you still need to practice. And that is where their conversation picks up.
1: When you're that gifted at a young age, does it keep you from practicing? Like
0: it does, because I loved playing for fun. But then this goes to the second chapter of performing, where I studied at the Royal Conservatory. When I was 6, and then my first music teacher was a recorder teacher who taught me how to sight read on the treble clef.
1: Right, because the piano teacher wouldn't take you or something like that, right?
0: Well, the piano, it was a weird thing because you know, my mom knew that I wanted to learn the piano, but then there would be these so-called experts who would visit my mom and say, well, my bone structure needs to develop, or my fingers need, you know, I guess my hands were very, very small. So they were saying, well, you know, if you get taller, you will be able to play the piano. But I was not going to wait that long. And so in the meantime, these specialists would say, well, why don't you learn the recorder? Why don't you learn the violin? So I did learn the recorder. I did learn the violin. But piano was my main instrument. Right. That was what I was attracted to.
1: But most concert pianists I know, they're putting in their 7-8 hours a day, you know, in their early days.
0: Yeah.
1: So that's why I ask, if you're gifted, is it hard to practice? Is it hard to put the time in?
0: It's difficult because, you know, as a kid, I was going to school. So I was going to kindergarten and grade 1, and there was homework. So there was no time to do 7 or 8 hours, but I was practicing a lot. And
1: You were. You weren't like, hey, I got it. I know how to do this. I'm good.
0: Well, I did need discipline, you know, and, you know, I needed incentive to practice. So I think my first piano teacher was the one who said, well, you should go into competitions. And I already had a competitive streak, so I really wanted that first place at the Canadian Music Competition. So I was practicing, like, very slow work.
1: Man, I haven't heard that since my cousins were learning it out of the RCM books. I haven't thought about that piece in a million years. What is that called? Do you know?
0: That's a good question.
1: It might as well be called Everyone's RCM Exam.
0: Everyone's RCM Exam.
1: Yeah.
0: And or. All of these very, very, very slow, because I wanted to be. before I had a chance to really do these necessary, you know, behind the scenes work to get everything even, everything phrased, and then finally getting to the point where it was at performance levels.
1: Did you win the competition?
0: I did win.
1: The first year?
0: First year, yeah.
1: What did you play when you won?
0: Oh my goodness. Was a piece from Tchaikovsky's album For the Young. So that was, I think that was the very, very, very first piece I played at a competition. And then the Clementi. And, you know, all of these things were, you know, and even so, I wanted to play. When I was 7 years old, but I wasn't quite there yet. So, you know, more and more and more, I started to, you know, just get better and better.
1: Did you take a few years off, though? I was reading about you, and there was something like, I played when I was younger. I thought I read, I took a few years off, and then you ended up going to Curtis.
0: Yes. So I won, when I was 11, I won the highest mark at the Canadian Music Competition. And
1: what did you play when you won
0: that? It was Gershwin's Concerto in F, the first movement.

0: And it was the first time that I actually got to perform with an orchestra. My first orchestra was the National Arts Center Orchestra in Ottawa, and it was televised, and a lot of orchestras saw that, so I was always asked to play that work. And I do love Gershwin. You know, Gershwin to me is one of the greatest composers ever. But this is a kid who wanted to play everything. I wanted to play Beethoven. I wanted to play Tchaikovsky. I wanted to play composers of symphonies that I loved. I didn't want to be, I was such a traveler at heart, where I didn't want to be boxed into one neighborhood. I wanted to just explore everything.
1: Do you think you were being boxed in, Gershwin, racially, do you think?
0: Probably. But I was too young to even think about that. I was just thinking, you know what? No matter what the reason was, I didn't want to play one composer. Honestly, I also, at that time, Gershwin was not treated seriously. Gershwin was considered, at that time, a pops composer.
1: Yeah, because Rhapsody in Blue, people don't necessarily see the complexity of that music, and they think of it as a jazz tune. I mean, it is a classical.
0: It is a popular work. You know, it's a work that has transcended the classical hall. So many people, and it has been in films.
1: Yeah.
0: It's now the theme of the United Airways. It has a lot of longevity, but it's also a very, very popular work. And because it's very much jazz inspired, you know, I think even until very recently, the bridge between classical and jazz was prominent.
1: Yeah.
0: And it's like, it was taboo for those two to get together.
1: Yeah.
0: You know, and especially, you know, in the 20s, this was something that Gershwin had to deal with. And all this I didn't know. I didn't know about the history, but I did know about the attitude about Gershwin. And I knew that Beethoven was treated more seriously than Gershwin. I knew that Brahms was. I knew that Tchaikovsky was.
1: And you weren't being asked to tour. You were asked to go play with orchestras, but you weren't being asked to play Beethoven.
0: Right. But at the same time, I didn't win with Beethoven. So it's like, you know, if you have a hit.
1: Yeah.
0: You know, if you sing a hit, everybody wants to hear that hit.
1: I'm just amazed at that age, because also child prodigies, the child prodigy I know and folks I do know in that world, very people pleasy. They want to keep adults happy. I am just a bit amazed and I guess impressed that even at that age you went, well, I don't want to do it anymore.
0: Well, you know, happiness, that kind of happiness, that kind of satisfaction is temporary. You know, yes, it fills a void, but I wanted longevity.
1: You knew that then, hey?
0: I knew that then, you know, and then also, when I was a kid, there were many, many icons of classical music I was looking up to. After Vladimir Ashkenazy, I looked up to Glenn Gould, I looked up to Leonard Bernstein, and they all specialized in everything. And they didn't limit themselves to one composer or to one piece. And I definitely wanted to follow that path.
1: Though I will say, Beethoven is a big part of your life.
0: Yes.
1: Beethoven is an important composer to you.
0: Well, Beethoven to me was the beginning. So I was three when I first, there was a LP, Beethoven's Greatest Hits. You know, various, you know, you have the first movement, because that's very famous. And then that was on the recording. Which was an orchestral version, you know. So that was all on one side, and then the second side was the Ode to Joy last movement of Symphony No. 9. And I heard that and I just thought, wow,
1: yeah. Who
0: is this composer? And so finally, you know, going, you know, to the box sets and hearing the whole Ninth Symphony, where I just heard like a piece of it, that 24-minute piece of it. And then all of those other things. So Beethoven, to me, was the very beginning. And then hearing Vladimir Ashkenazy after, you know, speaking about following up, after hearing the Chopin album, I wanted to hear more Ashkenazy. So Sam the Record Man, which I miss with all my heart, Young and Dundas, that was my favorite area of Toronto. And so on occasion, if I got good grades, it felt like a Santa Claus thing, better not pout. I'm telling you why, you are going to slam the record, man.
1: Yeah.
0: So I went there and, a wonderful classical collection, basically a whole library of riches I was seeing. And so I saw this gold box set of 13 LPs devoted to one composer and one instrument. And I thought, what is this? And it was the complete Beethoven piano sonatas.
1: But played by?
0: Played by Ashkenazi.
1: Played by Ashkenazi. Yeah.
0: And so I took that home and it felt like pot of gold where I was devouring every chocolate piece. I wanted to hear everything and I was binge listening. So from the first LP to the last LP, I was just riveted by what I heard. It was just so different. Every flavor was very different. And I wanted to gorge on every assortment, every center.
1: Well, speaking of gorging, the story I heard is that you got so deep into listening to this, I think your mom had to come in and make sure you ate.
0: Yes. Yeah. So yeah, I was really into it. I didn't realize how hungry I was until afterwards, but it was the most important day of my life because more than any other moment in my life was I convinced that I wanted to be a concert pianist and devote my life to classical.
1: Why that moment?
0: Because that was my heartbeat, and it went back to having me feel that performing was just an extension of socializing, an extension of communicating, and just wanting to communicate with everybody.

0: That is some of Stuart Goodyear performing the second movement of Beethoven's Piano Sonata No. 8, also called Sonata Pathétique. Nothing pathétique about that performance, I can tell you that. The Canadian concert pianist and composer is in conversation with Tom Power, and Stuart was just telling Tom how important Beethoven was to him, and how it was listening to that gold box set of Beethoven sonatas from Sam the Record Man that convinced him that he wanted to be a concert pianist. Coming up, he's going to tell you about the marathon Beethoven concerts he puts on, where he plays all of Beethoven's sonatas in one day from 10 a.m. until 11 o'clock at night. Why? You're going to hear why he does that. You're going to hear what he gets from it and why he sees Beethoven as his therapist. I'm Ali Hassan. You're listening to Q. More from Stuart Goodyear in just a bit.
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0: I'm Ali Hassan, sitting in for Tom Power. You're listening to Q, and that is some of Stuart Goodyear performing Beethoven's Sonata No. 21, the Waldstein. You're in the middle of Stuart's conversation with Tom Power. Stuart came into the studio, sat at the piano to talk about his relationship to classical music. It's a beautiful conversation, and in the first half, Stuart was telling Tom about his love of Beethoven and how listening to that box set of his music changed his life as a kid. And from that moment, he knew he wanted to be a concert pianist. And Beethoven still plays an important part in his repertoire, with Stuart sometimes performing a very special, very long kind of Beethoven concert. And that's where Tom and Stuart's conversation picks up.
3: For people who don't know, this is wild. So you are known so much for Beethoven and his piano sonatas, mainly because of the Sonatathon, where you have done this a number of times now. You perform all 32 of them in a one-day concert. How long does it take you?
4: That takes, well, it's maybe around 11 or 12 hours. So it begins 10 in the morning. And it basically, how this whole thing came about was, you know, just going back to when I first heard the sonatas, I somehow had the crazy idea, and if audiences wanted to take that journey with me, they were welcome to. But I wanted to share what that initial moment of hearing those sonatas were like.
3: What do you know the beginning? It might be a silly question. Can you play the beginning of the very first sonata?
4: Sure. So I play with every sonatathon I do. It's the same thing. I play from the earliest sonata to the latest. So the sonatinas were composed first. So I start with the sonatinas.

0: 2. So that's, to me, the overture. That's like the how do you do? Great to see ya. Let's break the ice together.
1: What's the last sonata?
0: Opus 111, which to me just, you know, we take the journey from those sonatines to...

0: And then at the end, it's like we've been through everything with Beethoven. And then it ends on a very, very serene note. And it's not because it's the last thing and I need to get myself a beer afterwards. It's the fact that it's just this amazing moment of tranquility where nothing has to be said. Everyone has been in communion for so long. We've got to know each other. And it's just this philosophical, beautiful ending to just a wonderful day with each other.
1: Do you feel like you know Beethoven better through doing that? I mean, he started composing these pieces at 25, and I think he died at 50, is
0: something,
1: that right?
0: Something, yeah, 50-something.
1: Like, and his life has been studied, you know. I mean, most famously, we learn from very young that he developed severe hearing loss, but also his romantic life and My Immortal Beloved, that's all been composed, a very tortured man, you know. Do you feel like you learn about Beethoven's life through playing these sonatas in order?
0: I feel
1: or
0: like...
1: Or you begin to experience maybe what he was going through internally? Or
0: that may be, but most importantly, I think I got to know my relationship with Beethoven. It's like, it was such a very, very personal journey. And, you know, trials and tribulations that I had, somehow Beethoven was speaking to me and was my therapist.
1: What do you mean?
0: I just felt like... Well, just like with everyone, just with everyone, there are always, there's maybe a loss of a loved one.
1: Yeah.
0: There are, challenges of traveling, breakups, whatever it is. And somehow there is something that keeps you going or keeps you grounded. And to me, Beethoven was it. I had a crossroads period when I was around 30 years old. I felt like at that time, I had a period where I was being overworked and I was playing maybe around 20 concertos in one season.
1: Yeah, you had an agent, right, who was working you to death.
0: He was working me to near death. And at the time where I was thinking to myself, wow, I don't enjoy this. I don't enjoy being a pianist. Should I quit? And there was a time where I thought, do I take another hiatus? And that's when Beethoven re-entered the picture. It was like Beethoven would say, hey, did you forget about me? Did you forget about exactly what excited you? Holler at your man. And it was like, okay. And it was like, with all of this, I was looking at the at Beethoven anew. It was very personal. And yes, I learned those sonatas. I studied them at Curtis and at Juilliard. But then, stepping back and, all of these capsule things that you swallow and you internalize somehow, there was something about the music that spoke to me on such a deep level that I thought, all right, I cannot ignore this. And it gave me it's like a new life, a new breath of fresh air. And it was amazing. It felt like, I needed that moment or I needed that ring of fire to go through and, come out a different person, a different artist. And so that was an important day too.
1: It's not just your interpreting and your interpretation of Beethoven and these greats that you're known for. You're also a composer, as you mentioned earlier.
0: Yeah.
1: There was one composition that you did called Congote, and it touches on your Trinidadian heritage. When I was reading about it,
0: yeah,
1: I heard you say, and it was about this piece and I think another piece, mm-hmm, and you said, like, it was my dream to be able to fuse the music I grew up with, or maybe some of the music. I think there was a lot of different music being played around your house, including probably Calypso.
0: Yeah.
1: But it was your dream to sort of be able to start fusing these musics together. By the way, can you play a little bit of it? Do you remember it?
0: Oh, let's see.

0: So this was a work that was very much inspired by the panorama that I would hear in Toronto. And also when I was in Trinidad visiting my cousins or my aunts and uncle, I was always surrounded by calypso music. And I guess because I felt with classical music, this was a world where culture was always celebrated, whether or not it was Dvořák and where he came from in Bohemia, or whether or not it was Gershwin with jazz, or whether or not it was Tchaikovsky with Ukrainian folk songs, and you know, and the Russian feel, and Moscow and St. Petersburg, and that urban architecture.
1: Yeah, yeah.
0: I felt like, you know, because I was half British, half Trinidadian, it felt like I, following that inspiration to celebrate my culture was something that I had to take very, very, I wanted to do it. And it took a while to come up with a work that I felt honored that background, because there were many, many false starts. I wanted to write this Caribbean suite for piano and orchestra since I was 14. And I was, you know, I was, everything was going all right, but I'm thinking to myself, no, it's not quite there.
1: Yeah.
0: Then I did an overture version and I thought, not really. And I think I went to Trinidad back in 2014 and saw Carnaval for the first time. And being there, seeing Carnaval, seeing Sol Calypso, Soca.
1: Soca, yeah.
0: And being surrounded by, you know, by the audience, by the music and everything, there was like a, you know, a light bulb gotcha moment that I thought, all right, now I could actually, I could compose this properly. And then, you know, then it turned out to be Kalalu, in which Kangote and Panorama were movements of that work.
1: You're playing in Calgary. You're playing with the Calgary Symphony. You're playing some Grieg. You're playing the Grieg Piano Concerto.
0: Yes,
1: in A minor. The Grieg at the beginning of the Grieg A minor Concerto, also one of the better known. Could you give us a little bit of the hit of the very beginning?
0: You
1: of
0: know
1: it,
0: what?
1: After the timpani,
0: I am not going to give that away because
1: really?
0: That is it, this is. I find it's so interesting. I find that every time I talk a little bit about a piece of music that I'm going to do, I don't want to give them the iconic thing. I find like I always have to be the trailer version of a work to, you know, so I'll give you the first theme.

0: I'll give you the second theme. But what I won't give you is the very beginning, because the way it starts, for those who haven't heard the piece, will shock the living daylights out of you. It is something, you know, how the orchestra comes in and how the soloist comes in. You need that shock in order to, you know, to get an idea of what you're into.
1: Okay, I'll do it. It goes like this.
0: Damn it, did you have to give it away? Spoiled it for everybody.
1: You know, is it still, I mean, you had a, as I learned today, a bit of a rocky experience of performing for a while. What does performing give you now? I mean, you're getting up on stage in Calgary to play this music. Does it still give you that buzz? Or
0: always, it gives me that buzz every single time.
1: I know it's a bit of a bigger question, but you know, what do you think classical music has given you in your life, in your career?
0: It's given me a soundtrack for how humanity can be.
1: What does that mean?
0: It means that people who come together to experience everything. They experience catharsis. They can experience heartbreak. We have all of these feelings together. And, you know, barriers are not natural to me. Barriers and walls and people, you know, being separated from each other. I don't think that's how humanity was built. Humanity was built to embrace one another. And I think, to me, classical brings that to the fore. To me, it just has, you know, especially how it's such a free music, and we could hear in a span of 40 minutes, in the span of 10 minutes, so much feeling and so many different ways of looking at things. It's a celebration of humanity, and it's a celebration of different backgrounds, and we're all coming together to hear this, and we're all coming together to play this.
1: Stuart Goodyear, thanks so much for coming in.
0: Thank you.
2: That was Stuart Goodyear, the Juno-nominated pianist. Stuart will be opening the Calgary Symphony Orchestra's Classics season tomorrow on September 18th, and he also has a show with them on Saturday. He'll be playing the beautiful Grieg Piano Concerto in A minor, and you'll be able to hear those famous opening notes then. And Stuart will also be performing again in Canada later in the year, playing at Toronto's Kerner Hall with the New Orford String Quartet on December 13th. I'm Ali Hassan. You're listening to Q. Have you ever had those moments where something small or even insignificant happens, and all of a sudden, depending on what stage of life you're in, that small thing now takes on a much bigger meaning in your life? That happened to singer-songwriter CJ Wiley recently. They were sitting outside, got swarmed by wasps, and as they swatted them away, ill-advised, by the way, they recalled the moments in their own life when they felt like a wasp. And they took that feeling and they poured it all into a song.

0: That's the song Wasp. It is part of CJ Wiley's debut EP, Just Can't Quit, which chronicles the different stages of a relationship, from innocent infatuation to unbridled commitment to a disappointing breakup. CJ Wiley dropped by the studio to talk about the song, but first I asked them about the concept behind the EP, Just Can't Quit.
1: So Just Can't Quit is about the life cycle of a romantic relationship, from crush to falling in love to commitment to breakup. I really wanted to capture what it feels like to have love kick your ass so many times and just keep going back for more.
0: The masochistic, or is it sadist? Which one is that?
1: It's masochistic.
0: It's the masochism that we all have. Yes. Like, I want to do that again.
1: Exactly.
0: Yes.
1: The masochistic ritual of love. But yeah, so the first phase is the crush. So that's my song, Fluke. I was doing a whole lot of online dating and trying and failing. And I don't think I'm going to get a Hinge endorsement, so I think I can talk some smack.
0: Oh, yeah.
1: Oh, yeah.
0: You won't be the first and you won't be the last. Hinge has ruined a few people.
1: It was not fun. There's too many men trying to talk to you and not enough ladies trying to talk to you. But then meeting someone in real life and like having that feeling of like, oh, this is what I was waiting for. This is the feeling that I've been waiting for, that dumb crush, that electric feel, the fluke.

go-to pet, which is commitment. And that one is like when you've been with someone so long that you've seen every single side of them, the good, the bad, the super annoying, and being like, I still choose you. And I even say in the song, like, I want you to tell me that you choose me again and again and again.

0: yeah, that one actually is the funnest production we had. It kind of sounds like Paul Simon meets Andy Schaaf with like a big Nelly Furtado outro. Anyways, yeah. Hmm. And then the last phase is Wasp, which is the breakup, which I originally wrote about estrangement to my family and no contact, and then had this insane, like terrible, heartbreaking breakup earlier this year. And it really resonated that way as well, and how heartbreaking it is to experience something and the one person that you're experiencing that thing with, you can't talk to them about it. Mm. It's all rupture, no repair. Any little contact you have is just making things worse. Yeah.
1: It's interesting to me. These things have to happen in that order, right? But mm-hmm. when you write music, do you write about it in the order that it happened? Or do you go and say, I'm going to write about this out of, you know?
0: Well, it wasn't fully intentional. It kind of just ended up being that way. The record was actually supposed to be a full-length record, but I was dating my producer, and we broke up. So I was left with these four songs, and it was just, it wasn't too far of a stretch at all. It was exactly what I had just experienced with this person, from crush to falling in love to
1: that
0: commitment.
1: That was not your producer. That was my producer. Else. Oh, the producer was the person who is, okay.
0: Yeah.
1: So now we all know who it is.
0: Yeah. Yeah.
1: We can look them up online if we need to.
0: Oh, my God. They're wonderful. Absolutely wonderful, wonderful producer, person. No ill will. It just, you know, just didn't work out.
1: They were the muse. They were the muse for this thing that happens to all of us.
0: That's absolutely true. And I'm useless without a muse, so.
1: We're going to play this song, Wasp. The Wasp is the final stage of the relationship. Mm-hmm. But what is the story behind the moment? What was it about? You know, seeing wasps, where were you that made this the right name for this?
0: Yeah. We were in the studio recording Fluke at the time, and me and my producer, we went to have lunch and sit outside. And it was like late August, so around this time last year. And we were swarmed by wasps. And we were just like sitting there, and I was just like, maybe if we just ignore them long enough, they'll go away. And then I just had this moment. I was just like, that's kind of how I think about my family. And if I'm like, if I just ignore them, like maybe they'll stop talking to me. And so I know that sounds like kind of brutal, but like stick with me. I took that idea and I took it to Charlie Houston, my writing collaborator for this EP. And by the way, Charlie's like absolutely incredible artist, producer, writer, such a little weirdo. I love her so much. But yeah, I took this idea to her, and then we kind of like figured out that it was its own cycle. Because when I was a teenager, I was a really troubled kid, and I was addicted to drugs, and you know, I was unhoused for a while, and I just felt like I was the wasp. And my family wasn't there to support me. I was really just left on my own. And then, you know, about 10 years later, they're trying to get back into my life. And that's where this song came from. It's like, I'm not ready. I'm not ready to forgive. I'm not ready to have you back in my life.
1: The line that stuck with me from Wasp is the one where you say, I'm not saying we'll never talk again. Right. I'm just saying. So there is this idea that it's not forever, but just right now, this is not, I'm not ready for this at this moment. Which is, I mean, there's a sweetness, there's a kindness about that. Mm-hmm. It's not like we're done. It's like there might be a time, but it can't be right now.
0: Absolutely, yeah. I mean, a lot of people choose forgiveness or like they do the work. I feel like I need to do a little more therapy before I can really engage with my family the way that they would like.
1: What's your favorite lyrics from the song?
0: I think it would be, I feel like maybe the line, more like you than I want to be, which I feel like it ties back into what I was just talking about of how I was the wasp and now I'm treating them like the wasp, and also like I'm anxious like my mom and avoidant like my dad.
1: I'm seeing it all. Like it's cycle of life, right? Everybody comes to the point like, oh my God, what did I just hear what came out of my own mouth? I've just become my own mother. This is terrible.
0: Literally this. Like that's to a T. It's like the thing that I don't like about you is actually the thing that I don't like about me.
1: Yeah.
0: Yeah.
1: And it's cyclical, like the way the wasps are every late August.
0: Absolutely.
1: You want them, where were they this whole time?
0: I don't know.
1: And now they're back.
0: And now they're angry.
1: Yeah. Can you introduce this song and yourself for us?
0: I'm CJ Wiley, and this is my song, Wasp.

0: That was Wasp by CJ Wiley from their debut EP, Just Can't Quit. And before that, you heard my conversation with CJ Wiley. That is it for Q today. I'm Ali Hassan, sitting in for Tom Power. Thanks for listening. We'll see you again soon.
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1: Hello, everyone, and welcome back to Book Talk with Clara. I am so excited to share another personal favorite of mine. This week's book is a captivating romance filled with ambition, family secrets, and unexpected love called The Fine Print by Lauren Asher. If you love stories about powerful families, dreamy worlds, and emotional relationships, this is a book you don't want to miss. The Fine Print is the first book in Lauren Asher's Dreamland Billionaires trilogy, which follows the lives and love stories of three very different brothers. Each book focuses on one of the brothers, giving readers a new romance while also exploring the complicated dynamics of the Kane family. The story takes place in the world of Dreamland, a huge entertainment empire that you can imagine as being similar to Disney, with its own theme parks, movie studios, and magical experiences created to bring people joy. But behind the success and glamour is a family filled with expectations, secrets, and challenges. In the first book, we meet Rowan Kane, the youngest of the three brothers. Although he comes from a wealthy and powerful family, Rowan is not the typical carefree billionaire. He's serious, ambitious, and focused on proving himself. After his grandfather's death, Rowan is given a challenge. He has to return to Dreamland and work there for a year if he wants to receive his inheritance. While working at Dreamland, Rowan meets Zara, a creative and optimistic employee who sees the world completely differently from him. While Rowan focuses on rules, success, and business, Zara believes in imagination, kindness, and creating experiences that make people happy. Although they start off with very different perspectives, their relationship slowly develops into something deeper. What makes this book so enjoyable is the contrast between the two characters. Rowan has spent a life trying to meet his family's expectations, while Zara encourages him to open up and discover what truly makes him happy. The story explores themes of love, personal growth, family pressure, and finding your own path. So, if you enjoy romance novels with a touch of luxury, drama, humor, and a little bit of fairy tale atmosphere, The Fine Print is definitely a book to add to your reading list. And if you enjoy Rowan and Zara's story, the following books in the trilogy continue with the other Kane brothers and expand the fascinating world of Dreamland. And that brings us to the end of another Book Talk with Clara. Thank you so much for listening. I hope today's book gave you some inspiration for your next read. And I'd love for you to join me again next week when we discover another story together. Until then, happy reading and take good care.
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After 2 long years away, the legendary Techno Parade makes its massive comeback on Saturday, September 19th. 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The 26th edition marks a legendary link between two iconic music capitals, Paris and Detroit, the official birthplace of techno. 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It all kicks off at noon at the Place de la Bastille. Follow the bass down the grand boulevards of the 11th arrondissement, all the way to the epic finale at Place de la Nation. The parade will end at 6 p.m., but more events are planned all night.

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1: What if you find yourself in the middle of a fight, and at the end of this fight, somehow, you're still standing up? And so you think, maybe, I'll do this again. On the Next Snap Judgment, we proudly present The Rough House. Do not miss it.
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1: French former minister Rachida Dati has gone on trial in Paris for corruption. She's accused of taking money from Renault-Nissan in return for political influence. Dati, who's 61, who was justice minister under former president Nicolas Sarkozy and culture minister under Emmanuel Macron, is known to have been paid €900,000 by the car giant between 2009 and 2013. According to the contract signed in 2009, shortly after she ceased being a minister under Sarkozy, the payment was for legal services performed for the company. But magistrates argue the contract was used to disguise payments for lobbying work. Dati denies the allegations. A Paris court has sentenced a former school aide to 1 year of house arrest with an ankle tag for sexually abusing 9 children. It's the first conviction since a nationwide scandal erupted over abuse in France's childcare system. Nearly 200 similar cases are under investigation in Paris alone, with parents and advocacy groups saying their trust in schools is collapsing. A cascade of child abuse allegations against school aides, who mind pupils during after-school périscolaire activities, has rocked France in recent months. And French Prime Minister Sébastien Lecornu has asked ministers to extend targeted support for sectors hit hard by surging fuel prices stemming from the Iran war until the end of the year. French unions across multiple sectors held a day of strikes on Tuesday to protest issues from pay rates to rising fuel prices. The French government is due to present a budget proposal soon, a particularly delicate exercise, with Paris seeking to keep the deficit under control ahead of the 2027 presidential election. WRP News, I'm Paul McNally.
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born is the most universal of human experiences, but we don't talk about its history. Author Lucy Engel's researched its bloody, triumphant political past, coming up on Ideas. 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

0: This is your weather forecast for Friday. While Normandy will remain dry and cool, Paris will still have some light rain, around 20 degrees. Monaco and the coast will see some light rain until Saturday morning and 24 degrees. 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

This is your weather forecast for Friday. While Normandy will remain dry and cool, Paris will still have some light rain, around 20 degrees. Monaco and the coast will see some light rain until Saturday morning and 24 degrees. 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
1: French former minister Rachida Dati has gone on trial in Paris for corruption. She's accused of taking money from Renault-Nissan in return for political influence. Dati, who's 61, who was justice minister under former president Nicolas Sarkozy and culture minister under Emmanuel Macron, is known to have been paid €900,000 by the car giant between 2009 and 2013. According to the contract signed in 2009, shortly after she ceased being a minister under Sarkozy, the payment was for legal services performed for the company. But magistrates argue the contract was used to disguise payments for lobbying work. Dati denies the allegations. A Paris court has sentenced a former school aide to 1 year of house arrest with an ankle tag for sexually abusing 9 children. It's the first conviction since a nationwide scandal erupted over abuse in France's childcare system. Nearly 200 similar cases are under investigation in Paris alone, with parents and advocacy groups saying their trust in schools is collapsing. A cascade of child abuse allegations against school aides, who mind pupils during after-school périscolaire activities, has rocked France in recent months. And French Prime Minister Sébastien Lecornu has asked ministers to extend targeted support for sectors hit hard by surging fuel prices stemming from the Iran war until the end of the year. French unions across multiple sectors held a day of strikes on Tuesday to protest issues from pay rates to rising fuel prices. The French government is due to present a budget proposal soon, a particularly delicate exercise, with Paris seeking to keep the deficit under control ahead of the 2027 presidential election. WRP News, I'm Paul McNally.
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3: Not everyone gives birth, but everyone is born. And since birth is the story of us all, why aren't we more curious about its history? That's what Lucy Inglis wanted to know.
4: I think I was trying to answer why we don't put the emphasis on this life-changing, fundamental event, because it's fundamental to humanity and the continuation of humanity.
3: Welcome to Ideas. I'm Nahla Ayed. Historian Lucy Inglis spent 15 years researching birth around the globe and across the centuries. Her book is called Born, A History of Childbirth.
5: This book contains many stories of individual women and mothers, pieced together from Ice Age bone fragments, medical scrolls, and 19th century pamphlets about contraception. But their voices have not been easy to find.
4: I think there are many, many books focused on the experience of pregnancy or the experience of birth. Many of them are great texts. I don't think there is much information on the female experience of birth, whether it's individual or collective, within society and different societies.
3: She wanted everyone to know more about the history of birth because she thinks the relative silence around birth belongs to all of us.
4: I think it's partly to do with that dreaded phrase, the patriarchy. But women can undermine the reproductive experience as much as anyone else. We've developed this idea that it's a challenge that you take on and you should just deal with it.
3: Another factor in the silence is the raw bodily realities of the subject.
4: Childbirth is really messy. I mean, and pregnancy can be fairly gritty.
3: And as some know all too well, pregnancy and birth can go wrong.
4: We don't really want to talk about that because the outcome for most people is so positive. You get a baby, you know, it's a new life. It's all focus on the good things. That's not to say we should focus on the bad things, but we're talking about the whole experience and as it's lived by women every day.
3: Lucy Inglis wanted to look unflinchingly at that whole experience. So before we begin, a word of warning. Our conversation could be a tough listen if you're pregnant or have suffered a recent reproductive loss. Though you're definitely not alone in that.
4: We were going through quite a complicated time with fertility and my husband and I, and trying for children and being pregnant and not being successful, which many people experienced.
3: These situations can be life-changing, both personally and, in a historian's case, professionally.
4: My vocation is finding out as much as I can about particular subjects. So, of course, I was fertility and pregnancy, you know, obsessed for quite a long time. And it was only towards the end of that period, because we had set a limit on when we would stop trying, that objectivity emerged. And I realised that I could bring my experience as a historian to bear on the subject for not just me and not just the individual woman, but for people to understand that there's so much to this subject.
3: I asked Lucy Inglis to start at the beginning with the singular mechanics of human birth.
4: We are unique because the female pelvis is too small to give birth to a truly fully developed baby. Hence, we are born early to facilitate the birth. This is called the obstetrical dilemma. We don't really know why we have evolved to be this way. It could be to do with us learning to walk upright for extended periods. Hence, the balance of the body changes and the pelvis is smaller.
3: Mm.
4: So the human infant is incredibly dependent upon caregivers for months when it's born, it doesn't exist outside of us, really. So we form these very, very close bonds with offspring, with the newborn, and our bodies have evolved to make that hormonally possible and essential, and emotionally essential, because then we are bound to this child to keep them alive. That does make the human race unique.
3: It has also had practical consequences. You point out that women, ideally, as a result of the obstetrical dilemma, need help in giving birth. Who was helping them for most of human history?
4: For most of human history, it would have been other women that they were closely associated with in their community. And from the very early texts that we have, pictures, hieroglyphs even, from ancient Egypt, there are two assistants. There's one behind the woman and one in front. And it's quite likely that in very early communities, the woman who was offering literal physical support, as in bracing, then there would be someone else who was providing refreshment and keeping the place warm and bringing blankets or skins or something, dealing with comfort in general. But the two essential members are the sort of the bracing position and the business end.
3: As you indicate, this history that you've written goes right back to the beginning. What kind of evidence or storytelling exists about childbirth in, say, the Paleolithic period?
4: Mainly it's archaeological, which is great in terms of we have the knowledge from those events. It's also very sad because we only really see the fatalities. Mm-hmm. We don't see the success stories. There is an exception in Denmark called the Fisherwoman of Barum, and she died probably of sepsis. She was originally thought to be a fisherman and catalogued in a museum as such, but it turned out that when they examined her pelvis, it was scarred on the inside from having up to between 10 and 12 children, they think.
3: Oh, wow.
4: But there are artworks from the Australian continent. Because of their different religious beliefs, you have quite a lot of the very early goddess depictions. And it's literally the mother squatting and the baby emerging head first, usually surrounded by animals.

0: manhunt before resuming their subordinate role. It's more likely that the scenes depict a symbolic part of the life cycle of a woman and represent unity with the natural world. These images are sometimes called double goddess figures, although this is misleading as they show a child being born in the safest possible way, head down, rather than a cosmic mythology we cannot hope to understand. It is not a leap to imagine that this would be something hoped for by any laboring woman, given that for much of human history, a breech birth, when the baby is born the wrong way around, feet first, could spell death for both mother and child. Women were not just represented in art, they were also makers. In 8 cave complexes in France and Spain, a significant proportion of the handprints that accompanied paintings of the hunts, judged by shape, size, and relative finger lengths, were from hands belonging to women.
1: In 2008, a carved female figurine was found in Germany that was about 40,000 years old. Can you describe it?
2: This is the Venus of Holofels.
1: Yeah.
2: Yeah, she's wonderful. Quite a lot of the Venus figures, you get a few different kinds. You get very slim, young Venus figures, sort of ethereal. You can see that they're symbolic. Whereas the Venus of Holofels is a very, very crude carving of a woman after giving birth. I think she's got marks around her ribs indicating, emphasizing her sagging stomach. And the genitalia is ravaged, let's be honest about that. One of the things that we don't talk about with modern labour and childbirth is the trauma the female pelvis and the soft tissue goes through during this process.
1: And what's the story, do you think, that she's telling, this figure?
2: If the theories are correct, this was the feeling of one woman about her body postpartum. And the evidence that we have from the size and the way it's carved is that it was supposed to hang from her neck or from someone's neck.
1: Like a pendant.
2: Like a pendant. So she was looking down at her own body and looking down on this little carving. Whether she carved it about herself or whether it was carved about someone else, I think it brings the immediacy of that moment, of the shock of everything that's gone on in those, whether it's hours, whether it's days, whether it was 35 minutes, you know. It's just a great depiction that crosses all the boundaries of time.
1: One theme that emerges from your book is that birth doesn't just happen naturally, that it's a lot of effort and work, both physical and mental. Historically, do you think women get enough credit for that kind of effort?
2: No, yeah. I don't. For those 9 months, you are growing organs. I mean, that is, it's putting together flesh and blood meccano in the dark. Mm-hmm. And also, so many women take it incredibly seriously and always have done. If you look back to ancient history, the Hittites, the Elamites, all the people of the ancient civilizations really put so much emphasis on women's reproductive health and the course of a pregnancy, which led to lots of negative things like superstition and taboo. But equally, you could see how important and how invested these people were.
1: The term natural comes up a lot when we talk about childbirth, but you say that cultural values have always shaped the experience of childbirth. Can you give an early example of the kinds of cultural beliefs and taboos that would have influenced the act of giving birth?
2: Most of them emerge around the time of established religion, which isn't a surprise in itself, because established religion is about control. So you're always looking for the next thing to control. But the earlier customs, mainly people were just hoping for the birth to go well. And there are examples of very early spells and prayers. There's not much difference pre-Christianity, in essence, to spells and prayers. They're essentially the same thing. And a lot of them are to do with, essentially, when you go into labour, you are a ship on the sea. And it's that dangerous. Mm. And all you're hoping for is a safe port, which represents the baby. And you are in the land of death when you're in labour, and essentially a limbo. So, which is why it's associated with water as well, because we have all, it's kind of like the River Styx, you know, passing

0: over superstitions about water being associated with death. So all of these are in the earliest texts that we have.
1: So how are they expressed?
0: Chanting was quite common, I think, in the very early period, particularly in the evidence that we have from pre-Christian Northern Europe.
1: So chanting while the birth is going on?
0: Yes.
1: What sorts of things would be said?
0: The baby's very rarely mentioned. Mm-hmm. It's much more to do with the woman coming back to her loved ones. She is currently lost. And there is one that mentions pregnancy as almost a death sentence. Mm-hmm. And now that sentence is coming to pass, a bit like Faustus, if you imagine. You know, you've made this pact. The woman gets to be pregnant and has a possibility of a successful birth, but there is also this spectre waiting for her, and that's the deal she's made with pregnancy. And it's about the desperation of those final hours. And I think that's very resonant for women giving birth in times when medical assistance was not available.
1: What would you say is the most colourful superstition or taboo that you came across as you did your research?
0: Knots are a very common theme throughout childbirth. So very often in some of the Venus figurines, they wear girdles, and these girdles were knotted and they contained a certain amount of knots, so which you undid a knot every week over your expanding tummy. And then hopefully when all the knots were untied, you were ready to go. Mm-hmm. And also they had an idea, because the uterus is such a strong muscle, which was a known fact, the idea that if a baby couldn't escape, it was because the womb was knotted. So this untying of knots means you're relaxing the womb, ready for the baby to escape, basically. And this passed over, it must have been tens and tens of thousands of years. And there is an incredible sort of culture of knot tying, or not being in the presence of knots, or knots in blankets. The way things are woven by a pregnant woman is also can change depending on where you are, and results in some amazing works of art.
1: What about things to look or not look at when you're pregnant?
0: This is certainly was contentious into the 1960s or post Second World War. And this was, you mustn't look upon anything or be too fond of anything that is different. So being very fond of rabbits, for instance, you might end up giving birth to rabbits. And this was a theory. But also, more importantly, people on the street, there was a much higher incidence of deformity and accidental damage of people walking around than there is now because of medical advances. Things like vaccinations and changes and different diseases dying out, basically. And women, pregnant women, were told absolutely not to look at anyone in this situation, because that would affect their baby.
1: Extraordinary. You write that until the last three centuries, quote, the history of childbirth cannot be separated from the history of pain. What do you see as the most significant developments in helping labor pain?
0: Well, we've always had opiates. The human race has had a long relationship, an evolutionary relationship with the opium poppy, and also with henbane, which is it's a drug, it's a plant that often grows side by side with opium poppies, bizarrely. Mm. It's one of nature's wonders. And if you eat opium gum and you're not used to it, it can give you terrible stomach cramp. And henbane eases the stomach cramp and enhances the effect of opiates. And a lot of early medical texts, particularly ancient Egyptian ones, emphasised the use of opium. It was that common. It was a panacea. So we've always had that, and it's almost so common that quite often it isn't mentioned in texts specifically, because people, if they had access to it, would have had it on hand in the kitchen anyway. It would have been part of the household medical cupboard.
1: Right.
0: And also, physicians thought pain was extremely important in judging the progress of any disease. So pain, and particularly pain during labour, told a physician as much about the progress as anything else. So anything that stopped him having that insight, he wasn't necessarily keen on. And I think that's something that's still going now. But then, of course, we get the early anaesthetics. We had them from the Crusades onwards, but they're a bit a club over the head more than helping you through labour, and you don't really need an unconscious mother. That's doesn't help anybody. Yeah, and then you got ether and chloroform, which could be administered in a measured fashion. The doctors who were successful with it, particularly those associated with Queen Victoria, for instance, who was quite vocal about her use of chloroform mm-hmm. in her births, and because she did actually want other women to not suffer in the way that she perceived she had. So chloroform, the physicians who used it successfully used it very judiciously and really worked. They often worked on each other to see what the tolerance was and how much you could absorb and still stay in the game of delivering the baby.
1: And yet, specifically in Victorian time, I believe, if I'm not mistaken, through your book, that there were people that felt that pain needed to be part of the birth experience.
0: Oh, yes.
1: Yeah, and even now, why? Where does that kind of ambiguous view of birth pain come from historically?
0: There is a big element, and there was when Victoria spoke up, of the British medical establishment saying, you know, as it says in the Bible, women should experience pain when they give birth, as if it's some kind of religious or moral obligation that you should be in pain when you're in labour. Mm-hmm. And however hard we try and get rid of this idea, the idea that if you're morally good and brave, you won't be in pain, it's so stubborn. It won't go away.
1: And yet it is an inevitable part of the process.
0: Yeah, you're going through, in terms of the baby, but also the associated material and fluid, you're getting rid of a lot of stuff in a short amount of time and going through gigantic hormonal changes, but also hormonally induced muscular contractions. You can assist with them, but you can't stop them. It's not, no matter how many breathing exercises you do, you're not going to stop it. Once that train is on the tracks, you are essentially a passenger in many ways. It leaves you in a position where people are dictating to you how much pain you should feel. I find that very, very odd.
1: And not only through the process, but afterwards as well. And even to today, it isn't something that's easily talked about in the company of other people.
0: No, because if, as well, you should be so grateful if you've had a healthy baby. Mm-hmm. Why would you complain? That brings a sense of shame sometimes, which can become internalized because you haven't got anyone to talk to about it. And quite often, medical professionals aren't as sympathetic to a postpartum mother with birth trauma as they should be.
1: The last bit that I was hoping you'd mention also in terms of innovation to deal with pain is, of course, the epidural.
0: So a surgeon, my Spanish isn't too great, but called Fidel Pagé, he was a doctor in Morocco. It was in the very early times after the First World War of airmen losing their legs, and also with artillery and these sorts of things. So amputations of the lower limbs were happening at a horrific rate. And he designed a spinal block for this operation to go ahead with the least pain mm-hmm. for the recipient. So the epidural became, from the late 30s, became accepted as a method for relieving labour pain. But then, of course, the Second World War intervened. So the emphasis went back onto wartime surgery, field surgery, where great advances are always made in horrific wars, which is such a sad thing. Mm-hmm. So after the Second World War, in the late 40s and the 50s, that the epidural passed into becoming the sort of backstop for labour pain.
2: The most significant development in reproductive history during the Renaissance was an extraordinary invention promoted by a famous English family of male midwives, or accoucheurs.
1: So the flip side of what sounds like a very positive story is a darker chapter in all of this. There's a family called the Chamberlains.
0: So yeah, the Chamberlains were a medieval family from Norfolk.
2: Guillaume Chamberlain was a French Huguenot surgeon who found refuge from religious persecution in England in 1569. He went on to have two sons, both named Peter, the elder and the younger. The Peters followed their father into the male midwife business with great success. They also used their father's secret invention and devised elaborate and bizarre rituals to maintain its almost mystical reputation.
0: They combined superstition and religion and a lot of hocus pocus when they would attend births.
2: If you summoned the chamberlains to attend a birth, a special carriage would arrive outside your house. Servants would jump down and unload a large locked box covered in gilded carvings. The chamberlains would give the impression that this gilded box contained some massive and highly complicated machine. The women in labor would be blindfolded and everyone would be ordered out of the room. If you had your ear pressed up to the closed door while the chamberlains assisted the mother-to-be, you would hear the sound of bells ringing and other sinister noises as the machine went to work. This was the legend that spread across Europe. In fact, the invention was not a machine at all. Inside the locked box was another, far smaller box that contained a carefully wrapped, extensive set of well-made cast iron forceps. Peter the Younger is widely credited with the creation of the forceps, but it seems more likely that his father Guillaume brought them with him from France, and that they originated from an even older design. In any case, the success of the chamberlains could not be denied, and they rose to the top of their profession.
1: Men and new interventions enter the birthing chamber in 17th century England, as described in Born, A History of Childbirth. It's a book written by my guest, English historian Lucy Inglis. This is Ideas. I'm Nahla Ayed.

0: Lucy Inglis has written a global history of birth. She thinks we haven't looked deeply enough into the physical act that delivers each and every one of us into our lives. Mind you, there are practical barriers to general discussion. For instance, most people don't share the details of their birthing stories unless you ask directly.
1: My first daughter pushing was 3 to 4 hours. I had burst blood vessels in my face because I pushed so hard, so many different positions. And by the time I did dilate, it was very quick, so they couldn't give me an epidural, which I knew I always wanted even at that young age. I think I was 20 or 21 when I had her.
0: Even then, the most harrowing facts of birth can come to seem matter-of-fact over time.
1: My second daughter, I had health issues in the sense that I had preeclampsia, highly monitored after 5 or 6 months, and they had induced me because she wasn't moving out and also because there was some stress in her heart. They did an emergency C-section. Because my second was a high risk, they obviously knew the third would be a high risk as well.
0: Understandably, labor and delivery soon get displaced by more baby-oriented memories.
1: Their smell, the way they smiled, they looked. Those are the moments that I remember the most out of all three births.
0: So there's forgetting at the personal level. But Lucy Inglis says the forgetting is cultural too. In her book, Born, A History of Birth, she writes about the potential reasons for that, including inequality.
2: The input of women has so often been negated and overridden by masculine voices of doctors, husbands, organized religions, and theorists who've denied the needs, challenges, and realities of pregnant women.
0: But at the same time,
2: the history of childbirth includes other men too, ones who dedicate their lives to making childbirth safer.
0: Let's talk about the great historical shift from birth helped and attended by women, as you described earlier, to birth professionalized and overseen by men. What caused that shift?
3: So male physicians had prior to about 1730, had very much shied away from women's problems. Administering to them during pregnancy for sort of their ailments or writing a nice prescription was one thing, but many men did not want to get involved with examining women gynecologically or really getting to the bottom of a problem. Mm-hmm. And usually if a male surgeon or a male doctor was required in that period, he was supervising a midwife who had been with the mother quite possibly for many months. Mm-hmm. So this was the normal pattern. They were extremely successful in North America, across North America, extremely successful semi-professional female midwives who were taken on as soon as the mother knew she was pregnant and became part of a weekly series of rounds. And then she would take on only as many as she knew she could look after, but she developed very good relationships with them. And they are incredibly successful. And 2 days later, they stay with the mother, let's say 12 hours after birth. And then 2 days later, they come back on their pony or with their horse and trap. And they have lunch with the mother to check that she's eating and that she's nursing and check on the baby. And all these relationships are totally invaluable. But because we're growing in the 1730s, 40s, we're going towards an increasingly urban and professional society, then men push themselves to the forefront of anything that's profitable. And that is seeing as many women as possible and ensuring their successful birth as quickly as possible, so you can move on to the next patient. Mm. And this minimised, and the female midwives of the UK in particular, were absolutely outraged by this intrusion. And it was the start of true female literacy, because many women were quite often brought up to read, but not to write. But in the 18th century, that changed. So you get lots of fairly ordinary women who are professional midwives, but are literate, writing serious pamphlets on the intrusion of men and also saying men don't wash their hands, they don't understand the importance of hygiene in the chamber, they're not sympathetic. You can understand why, because for them it's a job.
4: Where did male midwives fit into this picture?
3: Male midwives come about around that time and they are trained. We were particularly fortunate in London. We had a male gynecologist, midwife, obstetrician, William Smellie, very unfortunate name, and his Scottish compatriot, William Hunter, who ended up being the Queen's obstetrician. But William Hunter was very much Mr. Hands Off. He was great at the theory of pregnancy and everything that could go wrong. He was really good on things like preeclampsia and understanding the symptoms, and he didn't understand it as preeclampsia, but he knew what was going wrong. But Smellie was fantastic at training people, and he trained women as well, and he trained poor women for free to work in their communities. And he was very, very instrumental in London and throughout the UK, and actually eventually throughout the world, because his books on labour and obstetrics in general made it all around the world. So by the 1750s, he was training lots of young men and women.
2: William Smellie's success and reputation grew fast. He taught more than 280 courses on midwifery, each lasting a fortnight. He charged by ability to pay, so the many poor women who took his course paid very little, while the young men, hoping to break into the lucrative industry of man midwifery, had to pay the full fee. He also had a pregnancy doll, now known as a phantom. It was a half life-sized anatomical model with a removable cushion fitted over the belly to hide the internal organs and uterus shown at full term inside. He would ask his students to gather round and instruct one of them to pull a string from the phantom. The uterus would then release a bag of small beer attached to a hidden cork, which poured out of the doll and all over the students to simulate water breaking. Many of the young men were shocked, which was his intention. Smellie and his phantom taught over 900 pupils of both sexes, who delivered more than 1,100 women in London's West End during their courses. Many of these women would have been poor, as patients were not charged, on the condition that his students could attend the birth.
4: How did the cesarean, the C-section, first enter the picture?
3: So there are lots of accounts of the C-section being used since the time of Caesar, but it was a death sentence for the mother. And very often they waited until the mother was actually dead to deliver the baby, which, as we know now, is usually fatal also for the baby, and unless it's done exceptionally quickly. The outcomes probably would have been much better with early intervention, but that's something we've learned over hundreds of years. But after the Crusades, again, a time of war and time of medical advance, because East met West, and we gained a lot of knowledge from the Muslim medical community and brought that back to Western Europe. But again, the outcome for the mother. And then in 1500, in the Alps, there was a Saugelder, which I found as amazing as an occupation, but I think he was probably an all-round pig keeper. Jacob Neufer delivered his wife Elizabeth by emergency caesarean section, and it was successful and she survived and is supposed to have gone on to have had other children afterwards.
4: Extraordinary.
3: Yeah. From the 1800s onwards, it becomes more common. People become braver with it, because mainly because of surgical technique.
4: And so that's when they become more routine and successful.
3: Yes. And one of the big advances was that they worked out not to cut straight down the middle, but to make transverse incision, and which, if you think about it, is probably not the obvious one for a man approaching the task. But of course, that's the one that works best and avoids the major organs, which was a big concern for them. And if you read the early texts, a lot of failures are to do with hitting organs.
4: So when did birth as a hospital procedure first begin to happen routinely?
3: Yeah, this would be back in the 1750s when we started really building hospitals. And the early incidences, and again, with the event of male midwives arriving, it's kind of seen that you could have so many female assistants on a maternity ward, again, rise of urbanisation, they could all be in one place, and then you could have these female attendants going round, doing the laundry, observing them moment to moment, but then you would have a man who was overseeing all of it. And unfortunately, in London, we were losing 80% of any ward to puerperal fever because,
4: oh, wow,
3: because they didn't wash their hands. And that's not to say that that is not all doctors. This needs to be said now, because there are lots of instances of male midwives who are incredibly successful and they make a point of hygiene. So it didn't take long for people to work that out. But that became, so it kind of emerged in the 1750s. And then in the 1780s, people were still saying, I don't think I really want to go into hospital. I think I'll manage at home. And then by about 1820, when we've finally got a handle, we don't really know what causes childbed fever, but we've got a much more of a handle on early germ theory, then people start to have more confidence in hospitals. And then by the 1850s, and we're really in the Industrial Revolution, hospitals were a necessity just for the amount of women who were giving birth.
4: Yeah. Could you speak to that just in general terms, like what you see as the upsides to that process of medicalizing birth?
3: It depends on how complex, because we think naturally possibly 1 in 8 pregnancies is compromised in some way and does need intervention. So otherwise they progress at their own rate, which is different for everybody. I mean, everybody's heard very quick labours, everybody's heard very long labours. So the upside of it is that someone has eyes on you pretty much all the time. And there are things that are not available outside a medical environment, such as, and this is one of also the huge improvements in and advances in medical technology. So we understood from about 1600 onwards that fetal heart rate was the great indicator of how well the baby was doing, and ear trumpets and things like that. But as we all know, there's a lot going on down there. It's quite noisy. So it wasn't easy to work that kind of thing out. And it wasn't, again, until advancements in technology from really the 30s that allowed us to listen to the fetal heart rate. And now it's amazing. You know, we've got the scalp monitors, we've got every monitor going, and we can monitor blood oxygen. We can do all of these different things, which is just fantastic, because you can have the calmest mother in the world for whatever reason, and the baby can be in distress. Equally, you can have an extremely distressed mother and the baby's actually okay. So those kinds of things are invaluable in a medical setting.
4: And the downsides?
3: And the downsides are unsympathetic experiences, I think, is probably number one. And also, anecdotally, because I spoke to a lot of women, I still think that early intervention is not adopted often enough. Mm. And I think that is, again, harking back to women not being taken seriously.
4: Which is a feature of women's healthcare even today.
3: Yes.
4: With that in mind, you have looked at thousands of years of birth history in your book. As you say, you've spoken to so many women as well. So this is a really big question, but how far do you think we've come in making childbirth better for everyone?
3: It's cyclical, would be my immediate answer. I think the 20th century, because we're moving at such a rate technologically and socially, on every level, scientifically as well, to do with genetics and things like that. We can expect certain things from a birth based on the genetics. I mean, you know, there are all these different factors. So we've come a very, very long way. But attitudes most certainly are flexible and cyclical. And I think we're currently passing back into a period of global conservatism. And I don't think that helps mothers particularly, certainly in the experience of childbirth. And if you look at it from a scientific point of view, we're more successful in settled first world nations. We're more successful than we've ever been. I mean, if you look at Iceland and Finland, their statistics are, they're brilliant at it. They just get it right. If you look at sub-Saharan Africa, we are not getting it right there. We're we're introducing medical technology that is unsupportable in these birthing situations, very often fails, and people put themselves out of their environment in order to travel to a hospital that then has no power. And they're reliant on something to save them and their baby that isn't functioning. Or, you know, there's no taxi, or the taxi breaks down, or there's no ambulance, or and we're making people rely on something that isn't going to work for them. So I think we have to rethink the fact that every advance is not an advance for everybody. And it is not always recognised or reflected in financial circumstances, because the United States of America does not have a great successful birth rate statistic.
4: What's the reason for that?
3: I think that there are enormous racial tensions regarding treatment of labouring women. And unfortunately, if you are Black or Hispanic, you do not get you certainly don't get the prenatal care in the majority of cases. If you're poor, you do not get the prenatal care mm-hmm. that you need. The catastrophes are usually younger women with less education who haven't been given any advice during pregnancy and are not living in secure circumstances, then receive poor healthcare and have very poor outcomes.
4: And it also has to do with the cost of healthcare.
3: Yeah, because it's just too much. I think entry level birth is something like 130,000. That's insane. I mean, it's just extraordinary, because how does anyone afford that?
4: But if you look back at all the work you've put into building this history of childbirth, how do you hope it can revise our understanding of the experience of childbirth?
3: I hope that the book gives people lots of information and individual stories of women who for tens and tens of thousands of years have tried to express what it's like to be pregnant and what it's like to give birth in extant artwork, all the evidence of their bodies even, and that they can experience a great sense of community and continuity through these stories, and also perhaps learn something they haven't learned before about how the science of childbirth is evolving, and also not feel that if they have worries or concerns that they're alone. Mm-hmm. You know, the amount of ladies I've spoken to who have gone into labour really not knowing very much about what's going to happen, almost deliberately, which is not a criticism. It's just not my approach, obviously, having written a book like this, but there is validity in most approaches. And it's really important to believe that the female experience of pregnancy, but particularly labour, is so centralised, it's so personal, that there is now, I think possibly more than ever, there is this idea that you have to do it on your own. And I hope this book shows that has not been the case for as far back as we have records. So you don't have to do it on your own.
4: Ask friends and relatives about their birthing memories, and you'll hear a range of experiences.
5: Well, no matter how difficult you have birthing process, when you see the baby, you forget everything. So most of it I have forgotten about it.
4: Yet memory can come into focus.
5: I came from Pakistan, and back home, when I see it, it was completely different. My first experience was very difficult. My first child in 1968 in Canada, in Vancouver. Didn't know anything, didn't know anybody at that time. When I started ready to go to hospital, but I was not ready to give birth, so they kept me in the room, isolated. I didn't have any support. But they didn't even let my husband come in. He was sitting outside the door. And I was by myself. Every half an hour, nurse will come and check me, and I was not ready. So it took me about 2-3 days. And I could hear they were talking when doctor came to see me, and they were thinking to have C-section, but they said they will wait. And another day passed. I was ready, but they had to forcept it. So it was very difficult, and especially if you don't have any support. I was by myself, and I was very scared. I can't forget that. You don't talk to, like in my culture, you don't talk to men about pregnancy or birth or that. So I had nobody to talk to. And I was not very fluent in English at that time. I'm talking about 1968. So I couldn't really converse comfortably with the doctor or ask the questions. I wish I was among other people, like if I was back in Pakistan, it would have been different. There would be my mother-in-law, or support will be there. They will tell me how to react at that time. At that time, I was alone and I didn't know how to do it. And even no nurse or doctor was around me all the time. And so I would say that was really very difficult, and I can't forget that.
4: Disparities still exist around giving birth. Loneliness and poor communication too. But overall, mothers, parents have greater agency than in the past.
5: These days, either you have midwife or you have doctor or you have nurses. You can talk to them, ask them questions. You need support.
4: There are choices now around giving birth in a country like Canada. Hospitals, home births, birthing centers, culturally specific birth practices, pain relief or not. Labor and delivery inevitably hold surprises, but parents-to-be are invited to design a birthing plan if they want.
6: My plan was not to have a plan at all. I didn't want to get too attached to how a labor should go. I was just ready to ride the wave and see how things went. So if I needed an epidural, I'd get one. If I didn't, that was fine too.
4: Pain and uncertainty are still part of giving birth. But for some, with the right support and a little luck, the experience can be meaningful and memorable.
7: So I labored mostly at home, and then by the time my midwife arrived to check my dilation to see if I should go into the hospital, surprisingly, I was fully dilated. So at that point, there was no going back. And so I came in and I was laboring with my support system, my husband and my mom and sisters. The most memorable moment for me was actually giving birth in a water tub, like in a birth pool. And it felt natural for me to use that method. When I am in water, I do feel calm. I feel warm. I feel supported. I wanted to do an unmedicated birth. And so I put it on my birth plan. I didn't expect it to be something that I was going to go through, because they say, you know, so many things can happen. And just the logistics of getting the birth pool to the hospital, I told myself, you know, I'll give it a try. If it doesn't happen, I gave it my best. But if it does, that would be fantastic. So the fact that I was able to actually labor in the birth pool, as well as give birth in the birth pool and have my baby come out of me while I'm sitting there with him while I'm still in it, it was such a fantastic experience.
1: It's funny because I'm not a very emotional person. I don't remember a lot of memories like that, but especially for my first daughter, I remember how she looked like a little cat, and that's how she kind of cried too when she first cried, like almost like a meow. And holding her and the smell, I had said, please clean her up before you give her to me. I'm not that mother. and she just smelled so beautiful and new. And just looking at her, I'm like, I just felt so connected to her.

0: asked a final question of Lucy Inglis, whether there is one lesson she took away from looking at centuries of childbirth.
1: I think it's that the role of the mother should be more respected in terms of that short, brief window of her life when it's being turned upside down. And she's experiencing so much incoming and outgoing at the same time that it's difficult to retain a sense of self and control. And I think that hopefully this book will give people, I'm not saying they should be thinking of the book when they're in labour, but it will give them some kind of factual bedrock about how this is part of life and give them a sense of how they fit into one of the most important historical things that will ever happen to us.
2: The moment that I remember the most is the actual feeling of my daughter being born. It was unlike anything I'd ever experienced. I could feel her shoulders and her whole body just moving through mine. It felt like magic. It felt like an actual human coming through me and giving life to a new human. It felt like the world kind of stopped in that moment.
3: Pregnancy and birth are attended by myriad personal, emotional, social, and physical dangers, but also joy, triumph, and wonder. In 9 short months, from 2 cells, the body constructs a new life and brings it into the world in a unique moment where all is possible.

You've been listening to a conversation about the early history of childbirth with historian Lucy Inglis. She's the author of Born, A History of Birth. Special thanks to Nikat Mustafa, Amrina Patel, Mariam Muhammad, Anna Lukshit, and others who shared their birth experiences. This episode was produced by Lisa Godfrey with help from Naheed Mustafa, Nicola Lukshic, Sam McNulty, and Annie Bender. Lisa Ayuso is the web producer for Ideas. Technical production by Sam McNulty and Jean-Francois Bisson. Nicola Lukshic is the program's senior producer. Greg Kelly is the executive producer of Ideas. And I'm Nala Ayed.

0: After 2 long years away, the legendary Techno Parade makes its massive comeback on Saturday, September 19th. This year, we are throwing down a historic celebration. The 26th edition marks a legendary link between two iconic music capitals, Paris and Detroit, the official birthplace of techno. 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It all kicks off at noon at the Place de la Bastille. Follow the bass down the grand boulevards of the 11th arrondissement, all the way to the epic finale at Place de la Nation. 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

0: After 2 long years away, the legendary Techno Parade makes its massive comeback on Saturday, September 19th. This year, we are throwing down a historic celebration. 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It all kicks off at noon at the Place de la Bastille. Follow the bass down the grand boulevards of the 11th arrondissement, all the way to the epic finale at Place de la Nation. 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
2: 4,000 years ago in ancient Egypt, workers were pushing food down the throats of geese on the banks of the Nile. We know this because it is carved in stone on the wall of a tomb. That practice crossed the Mediterranean to Greece, then to Rome, survived the fall of the Roman Empire through the kitchens of medieval Jewish communities across Europe, and landed in the court of Louis XVI. Got written into French national law as a protected part of the cultural heritage of France, and is now banned in California, Australia, Israel, and as of 2026, New York City. Today, I'm telling the full story of foie gras, the history that goes back to ancient Egypt, the extraordinary journey through 4,000 years of culinary culture, how it's made, how it eats, how to store it, and how to cook it, and the controversy, real, serious, and worth understanding properly, because this is not a simple episode. This story is one of the most fascinating in the history of French food, I'd say. This is Fabulously Delicious, the French Food Podcast, and I'm your host, Andrew Pryor. Former MasterChef Australia contestant, Le Cordon Bleu Paris trained, and for the last 10 years, a very happy resident of rural France. So let's get into it. Foie gras. Foie gras. Two words, fat liver. And probably the most talked about, most debated, most culturally loaded food in all of France. It is considered by many to be the pinnacle of French gastronomy, and by many others to be something that should not exist at all. We're going to talk about it all today. The history, the culture, the controversy, and everything you need to know about buying, cooking, and eating it. This is not a simple episode, but it's a fascinating one. So, what actually is it? French law defines it very specifically. Foie gras is the liver of a duck or a goose that has been specially fattened by gavage. Gavage means force feeding. That method of production is baked into the legal identity of the food. You cannot call it foie gras in France without it. And then French law goes one step further and declares that foie gras belongs to the protected cultural and gastronomical heritage of France. Only in France would a specific food get written into national cultural heritage legislation. What you get from that production process is a liver of extraordinary richness. The flavour is buttery, delicate, and complex in a way that a standard goose or duck liver is not. There is a depth and a creaminess to it that takes it into a completely different register. It's sold whole often, foie gras entier, a premium form, or as a mousse, a parfait, a pâté, or tureen, depending on the preparation. Hot or cold, depending on the technique. Duck foie gras has a slightly musky quality with a subtle bitterness, whereas goose foie gras is considered more delicate, smoother, and less grainy. The practice of force-feeding birds to fatten their livers goes back considerably further than France. In the necropolis of Saqqara in Egypt, in the tomb of a royal official called Maruka, who died around 2300 BC, there is a bas-relief carved in stone, showing workers grasping geese around the necks and pushing food down their throats. Tables alongside them piled with food pellets and a flask for moisturing the feed. That is the oldest documented evidence of gavage, 4,000 years ago. Carved in stone. The practice spread from Egypt into the wider Mediterranean world. The Greeks were at it by the 5th century BC, and then the Romans, who were the reason we even have the word foie in the first place. The Roman gastronome Marcus Gavivus Aquilius discovered that feeding geese on dried figs produced an enlarged liver of particular good quality. Pliny the Elder wrote about it. They called the result Icur Fictum, the fig-stuffed liver, and fictum became so common that it replaced the standard Latin word for liver entirely in the everyday spoken language. That is how the Romanence languages all ended up with variants of the same word. Foie in French, figaro in Portuguese, fegato in Italian, higado in Spanish. The word for liver in half of Europe traces directly back to the Roman practice of fattening geese on figs. After the fall of the Roman Empire, the fattened liver more or less disappeared from European culinary record. The tradition was preserved through Jewish communities in medieval Europe, and not for luxury reasons. As Jewish populations moved north and west through the medieval period, they faced a particular kitchen problem. Lard was the most widely available cooking fat. It was forbidden under Kushrut diet law. Butter was available, but could not be used in dishes containing meat. Olive oil was the solution in Mediterranean Jewish communities, sesame oil in Babylonia, but neither was readily available in colder northern Europe. So the answer was poultry fat, schmaltz, the rendered fat of geese fattened specifically to produce it. And when you fatten geese to produce schmaltz, you also produce an enlarged liver. And by the 16th century, the fattened livers being produced by Jewish communities were being noticed across Europe. In 1570, Bartolomeo Scarpi, chef of Pope Pius V, wrote that the liver of a domestic goose raised by the Jews is of extreme size and weighs between 2 and 3 pounds. Marx Rumpolt of Mans included recipes for goose liver mousse in his cookbook, specifically crediting Jewish producers in Bohemia. The gastronomes of Catholic Europe were buying the fattened livers from the Jewish ghettos of their cities. And by the 17th and 18th centuries, it had been fully absorbed into French culinary tradition. Under Louis XV and Louis XVI, it was firmly part of the royal table. The pivotal moment of this specifically French history came in 1779, when a chef called Jean-Joseph Claus, working in Strasbourg, created pâté de foie gras, whole foie gras enclosed in a pastry case. He served it to Marshal de Condat, the military governor of Alsace, and he sent it to the king. Claus received a patent for his recipe in 1784 and built a business supplying the French aristocracy. Strasbourg then became known as the goose liver capital of the world. After the revolution, foie gras gradually shifted from an exclusive royal delicacy to the broader French table, and eventually to the Christmas tradition that it is today, where it appears at an estimated 75% of French Christmas dinners in some form. Today, foie gras in France is primarily a product of two regions, the southwest, the Dordogne, the Gers and the Landes, and the Lot-et-Garonne, where over 90% of production is concentrated and around 30,000 people work in the industry. And Alsace in the east, which has its own distinct tradition rooted in exactly the Jewish culinary heritage that brought the product to France in the first place. France remains the world's largest producer and consumer. In 2005, it was producing 78% of an estimated world production. By 2020, that had dropped to about 64% as avian influenza outbreak hit French production hard. Bulgaria, Hungary, and China have all significantly increased their production. China went from 150 tons in 2005 to an estimated 7,000 tons by 2020. The product comes in legally defined categories, and these matter. Foie gras entier, a whole foie gras, one or two complete loaves, cooked, semi-cooked, or fresh. This is the top of the range. Then foie gras from reassembled pieces. bloc de foie gras, a fully cooked, molded block of at least 98% of foie gras. And then pâté, mousse and parfait, with their own minimum foie gras content requirements. If you are buying foie gras, check what you are actually buying. The difference between foie gras entier and a bloc or a mousse is enormous in quality, in character, and in price. Right, now here we go. I want to be upfront about this section. I'm going to tell you what the situation is as clearly and as honestly as I can. This is not a political episode, and I'm not here to tell you what to think. But I would be doing you a disservice if I covered foie gras and pretended that, well, there was no controversy and that controversy didn't exist. Gavage, the force feeding that is definitely required for the product, enlarges the bird's liver to 6 to 10 times the normal size. This is achieved by feeding ducks predominantly the Mallard variety, a sterile hybrid of a Muscovy duck and a Peking duck, through a tube inserted into the esophagus, twice daily for 10 to 12 days. The geese, it's 15 to 18 days with 3 feedings daily. The EU Scientific Committee of Animal Health and Animal Welfare concluded in 1998 that force feeding, as currently practiced, is detrimental to the welfare of the birds. Geese and ducks show avoidance behaviour toward the person feeding them. There is documented evidence of tissue damage to the esophagus. The liver enlargement impairs liver function and expands the abdomen, making breathing difficult. Mortality rates during force feeding at significantly higher than in non-force-fed birds. A 2023 European Food Safety Authority report found that even the current collective cage systems do not give birds enough space to express natural behaviour. The industry responds that waterfowl have a natural physiological capacity to expand their esophagus and to fatten their livers before migration. The gavage exploits a natural tendency rather than imposing something entirely alien on the animal. And that cultural heritage of the product, the livelihoods of 30,000 people in the French Southwest, traditions going back centuries, well, they all deserve weight in an honest assessment, they think. The counter to that is that the primary bird in modern production, the Mallard hybrid, is sterile. It can't fly. Does not migrate. The natural pre-migration fattening argument applies most convincingly to migratory geese. And 10 times the normal liver volume goes considerably beyond anything that occurs in nature. The legal picture is moving in one direction. Switzerland banned production in 1978. Force feeding is now legal in only 5 of the EU's 27 member states. That's France, Belgium, Hungary, Bulgaria, and Spain. It's banned in Israel, Turkey, Australia, and Brazil. California banned production and sale, and New York City's ban, struck down in 2022, was reinstated by a court ruling in March 2026. Buckingham Palace confirmed in November 2022 that foie gras is no longer bought or served in royal residences. An Ipsos Mori poll found 63% of the UK would support a complete ban on its sale. France has now moved. It has doubled down, enshrining foie gras in national law as part of the cultural and gastronomical heritage of the country. The French position is genuinely held with real historical and social depth. It is also a position that an increasing number of the rest of the world is rejecting. That's the situation. So, well, it's up to you what you do with that information. We have just been talking about one of the most historically rich and most contested foods in French gastronomy, a product that goes back to ancient Egypt, that was carried across Europe by Jewish communities in the Middle Ages and ended up on the tables of French kings and eventually in the protected cultural heritage of France. And if that kind of depth and story behind French food is what you love, which I suspect it is, given that you're here, then I want to mention my book, Paris, a fabulous food guide to the world's most delicious city. It's in a 2026 edition and has over 100 additional pages of history of food in Paris in it from the previous update. Not just where to eat, but why Paris became the gastronomical capital of the world in the first place. The same kind of depth we have been getting into today, a applied to the city that more than anywhere else shaped what French food has become. Alongside that, over 400 listings covering my favourite restaurants, boulangeries, patisseries, fromageries, wine bars, markets and hidden gems. 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Right, now back to foie gras. How it's actually made, when to eat it, how to cook it, and how to store it. There are three phases before gavage even begins. First, from hatching to around 4 weeks of age, the birds are kept in large indoor groups on straw. Second, 4 to 9 weeks, outside they're being fed on grass freely, with some additional feed provided. This phase develops the natural dilation capacity of the oesophagus, building the bird's ability to take in larger quantities of food before the formal fattening starts. Third, 9 to 12 weeks, back inside, progressively longer periods indoors and transitioning onto a high-starch diet, portions that are gradually increased. Then the gavage itself. For ducks, 10 to 12 days of force-feeding twice daily. For geese, 15 to 18 days, three times daily. The feed, typically corn, boiled with fat to make it easier to ingest. It's administered through a tube inserted into the esophagus. Modern systems use a pneumatic pump about 2 to 3 seconds per bird. At the start, a duck might receive 250 grams of dry feed daily. And by the end, up to 100 grams in dry weight, around 1900 grams total, including liquid. The liver at slaughter is 6 to 10 times its normal size. Ducks are typically slaughtered at 100 days of age and geese at around 112 days. Duck foie gras accounts for about 95% of French production. The Malade hybrid covers around 95% of that. And goose foie gras is rarer, more expensive and generally considered to have more refined and delicate flavour. The fat content of the finished liver is around 44%. In a whole lobe. That fat is what gives the foie gras its characteristic melting quality and its buttery richness. It is also what makes it technically demanding to cook. The fat melts very rapidly under heat, and the margin between perfect and ruined is measured in just seconds. Foie gras is a seasonal product in France. Even though preserved versions are available year-round, whole fresh foie gras, the finest form, is genuinely only available around Christmas and the end of year period outside the producing regions. In the markets of the Southwest and Alsace, you can find it at other times of the year, but for most of France, it is a holiday product. The connection to Christmas Revelon, the Christmas Eve and New Year's Eve dinners is real and deep. An estimated 75% of French Christmas tables have foie gras on them in some form. And when the foie gras comes out, everyone knows what kind of evening it's going to be. How do you eat foie gras? Well, there's two fundamental approaches, cold preparations and hot ones. Cold preparations are the classical French tradition. Terrines, pâtés, parfaits and mousses. Made over gentle heat in a bain-marie. Then, cooled and served cold, the classic terrine or torchon, a good foie gras terrine with a glass of wine alongside, is one of the essential express experiences of the French table. Hot preparations are more technically demanding. Sear foie gras, poulet, is what you encounter most often in restaurant cooking. A slice of liver cut in between 15 to 20 mere 5 millimeters thick, seasoned with salt and pepper, into a very hot dry pan for 30 to 60 seconds per side until a golden crust forms on the outside, while the interior is barely warm and completely soft. The timing is unforgiving. Too long and you have a puddle of fat on a plate. Right moment and you have something extraordinary. Foie gras can also be eaten raw, cured in salt and slightly chilled. This is less common, but worth trying if you encounter it. The cold foie gras, sauternes, brioche or good bread, think jam and are perfect accompaniments. And for hot foie gras, stoned fruits, Armagnac or cognac-based sauces. The Tornado's Rossini, which we mentioned in the Perigot episode, puts seared beef fillet alongside foie gras and truffle. Every luxury ingredient the 19th century could fit into one plate. And for wine, with hot foie gras, a dry Alsatian Riesling or a Pinot Gris is perfect. Champagne works beautifully also with the cold preparations. Storage depends entirely on what form you have. Fresh foie gras as cold as possible in the fridge without freezing and eat it within a couple of days. It deteriorates quickly. Keep it tightly wrapped so it doesn't absorb any of the flavors from the fridge. Semi-cooked or mi-cuit is vacuum sealed and keeps refrigerated for several weeks. Once opened, a few days. This is the form that you're most likely to find in a good specialist shop outside of France, and it's an excellent way into the product. Fully cooked in tins or glass jars will keep at room temperature for months, sometimes even years. These are the most widely available internationally. They are good. Some are very good, but the heat of the canning process changes the character. It makes it firmer, more cooked than from a fresh tureen or a scallop. Worth having. Not the same, though. Frozen? Ice crystal formation affects the texture in the liver cells. So for hot preparations, this is a real problem. And for cold, it matters less. But professionals avoid any frozen foie gras when they can. Buy less, buy better, use it sooner. Fresh foie gras is not something to put at the back of the fridge for a rainy day. It's something to eat now, with good bread, the right wine, and someone worth sharing it with. This has been a complicated episode. Extraordinary history, genuine controversy, remarkable food. All three of these things are true at the same time. Et voila. That's the end of today's episode of Fabulously Delicious. Foie gras, 4,000 years of history. A journey from the banks of the Nile to the courts of French kings. A controversy that is playing out in courts and legislators right now, even in 2026. And one of the most extraordinary flavours in French food. If this episode made you hungry or made you want to book a flight to the Dordogne, parfait. That's exactly what it was supposed to do. If you wanted to go deeper on the food culture we have been talking about today, go and find my episode on the Pâté de Périgord, the 500-year-old truffled foie gras pâté of the Dordogne. Protected by oath since 1498, it sits right at the heart of this story. And the Mons Bidac episode from the Food Tour de France series covers the perfect wine companion to the foie gras, the sweet white wine of the Dordogne that's been paired with it for centuries. Both are in this catalogue of fabulously delicious and both worthy of your time. Before we finish, if you enjoyed this episode, the best thing you can do is leave a review and a rating on whatever platform you're listening to right now. 30 seconds, it makes an enormous difference to how many people find the podcast. So if today's episode gave you something, please do that. Merci beaucoup. You can find me on Instagram at Andrew Pryor Fabulously. French food history, fun facts, behind-the-scenes life in rural France, and everything that doesn't quite fit into an episode. The video episodes are on YouTube if you want to watch rather than listen. And I have a Substack as well, free to subscribe or paid if you would like, to support the show and get a little more of everything. Restaurant tips, recipes on testing, behind-the-scenes stories, and the kind of French food talk that comes from actually living here. There's a link in the show notes for this episode, or you can find more information at andrewpryorfabulously.com. And finally, I have an announcement that I am genuinely excited about. Since COVID, I've been running cooking classes here in France, and I love them. But I've decided that really what I want to do is to go back for what I was doing before COVID. Go that little bit further. Get out of the kitchen and into the country. So I'm launching France Culture and Food Tours, taking small groups into the France that I know and live in and love. The markets, the producers, the fromageries, the vineyards, the restaurants that don't appear in the guidebooks, the corners of this country that most visitors never reach, showing people the real France through its food and culture. And if that sounds like something you want to be part of, keep an eye out for dates and details. I can't wait to share it with you. I can't wait to getting into doing tours again. Until next time, eat well, stay curious, and remember my motto, whatever you do, do it fabulously. Merci beaucoup. Bon app. et à très bientôt.
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1: Hello, I'm Neil Kirksall.
2: And I'm Chris Howden. Coming up on As It Happens.
1: Members only, a European parliamentarian says Canada is more than welcome to build relationships across the Atlantic. But the idea of an associate membership in the EU, he says, still needs work.
2: And Pret a Poultry, the organizer of a costume contest for chickens and other farm fowl, tells us that a cheetah, some cowboys, and even Elvis showed up at this year's competition.
1: Those stories and more coming up for you on the Thursday edition of As It Happens.

0: federal government only officially recognized it, and say it's probably about 12 years now. It was actually officially calculated in our GDP as a contribution to GDP. So you can imagine that it's only been properly recognized. So that was an under probably an underestimation of the amount of impact and the quality and the nature and the impact of work.
1: How did he feel about helping the industry, helping the artists, helping Nollywood become what it is?
0: When you love what you do, it's just what you do. He loves being on set. His primary mode of teaching was on sets. That was his way of teaching. And then he would bring in professionals who would pulling them from the university, excuse me, and they would do stuff part time. But you need people in the field who were not just theoretical. It's just practical based work. That was his way, and we've continued doing that over the years.
1: What was it that led him down this path that made him want to go into this industry when, as you said, this was certainly not the first choice for many people or their parents?
0: Well, he was in England. He had always wanted to be a performer. His father was a drummer as well, who was a musician. Him and I can see it in my younger brother. My younger brother, he's a copywriter, but he's very passionate about performing. He started off with spoken word poetry. He's now building a career in voice acting. And he'd always told me to come and watch his shows in church. And I'm like, no, it's like when you start taking proper training, I will take you seriously. And he's really passionate about it. And to be honest, it's just something that it's natural. And that's the same thing that happened with my father. So I'm more of a business backend producer,
1: You help run the academy.
0: deals. I run the academy, the businesses that my parents have, but yes, which Lufoto Academy is one of. So I'm more about that. So I look at it from that standpoint.
1: You also have worked with Netflix and your father, broadening opportunities for underrepresented communities as well, more recently.
0: Yeah, so part of the Netflix Africa Grow project, we were identified as a school to engage with the quality of training that we had. Unfortunately, he was already ill at the time, so it was just based on the back of the institution's strength, so he couldn't be involved.
1: Did he have a favorite role or a favorite piece that he would always tell you about or that he told the students about?
0: He liked playing The Trials of Oba of Oranje. Oba of Oranje was a king of Benin, the Benin Kingdom. It's a Nigerian story. When we were colonized by the British, and it was just how prestigious and majestic the Oba was. And I watched it at National Theatre. I watched him perform. I think I was probably about 8 or 9, and he was a role that he always loved playing, and I love watching him perform. Yeah,
1: What do you remember about being 8 years old watching that? Did you know your father was famous at that time, or was that the moment you realized?
0: I think it's when you're close to your parents, it's like being close to an elephant. You can't really see it because you're too close to it. They're just your parents. You just see them as your parents. They perform. This is what they do. I knew that the people came to watch them, knew that that was work for them.
1: How would you describe what it feels like to see him on stage?
0: I don't see him on stage. I just see a professional. I see a character. I see a character like I've always seen actors, and the references that he's always given me. Your Al Pacinos, your Morgan Freemans, your Sidney Poitiers, and whenever he's not home, these are the kind of films that he want me to watch because those are the strong masculine characters that he likes. Always Denzel Washington.
1: Sure.
0: Those are the kind of characters he. The kind of films, and I think it also informed the type of stories I also enjoy.
1: When you are someone who has a very public persona, strangers often feel that they know the person that they've seen on stage or in films. So many people felt that way, I'm sure, about your father. What might surprise our listeners about him?
0: He's very playful. Liked his personal space, liked to read. He was very protective of his family. And he never forced myself or my brother to do an interview. Matter of fact, my first interview that I did was actually when he got ill. But he never pushed us in front of the camera. We wanted to be sure that it was something we wanted to do ourselves, and we weren't pushed into it.
1: Olusoji, I'm very sorry for your family's loss. Thank you so much for making some time for us.
0: Thank you.
2: Olusoji Jacobs is the son of the late Nigerian actor Olu Jacobs, who died yesterday at the age of 84. We reached Olusoji Jacobs in Lagos.

0: In 2023, Marlena Arjo adopted a one-eyed kitten with an appetite for destruction.
1: I wasn't prepared for having a criminal in my home.
0: Months later, she rushes him to a vet and learns he has a fatal disease they can't treat. That's when the vet tells her,
1: "By the way, you can get drugs for this if you go to this Facebook group."
0: The cat drug black market on the next reveal.
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